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I'm Catherine Shin. Today, we hear from two parents who have experienced the loss of a child. Carol Fletcher lost her son 28 years ago. Today, she's an advocate for organ donation. Jay Rivera lost his son less than 3 years ago and is working to raise awareness for sudden cardiac arrest in children. They join us for the hour. That's up next on Where We Live, right after the news.

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3: This is Where We Live from Connecticut Public Radio. I'm Catherine Shen. Jarrell Fletcher was a sophomore in high school and just 16 years old when he died of a traumatic brain injury. He was a passenger in a car accident. It's been 28 years since Jarrell died, and his mom, Carol Fletcher, says the grief is still there. When a child dies, parents are often tasked with making sense of a death that just doesn't make sense. Today, we talk to parents who have lost a child and hear how they've channeled their grief into advocacy and awareness. Since losing her son, Carol has dedicated her life to educating the public about organ donation as well as distracted driving. Carol joins us now. She calls herself a donor mom and is a New England Donor Services volunteer. Carol, thank you so much for being with us today.
4: Thank you for having me.
3: Well, and I would love to start this conversation by asking, we would love to learn more about Jarrell.
4: Absolutely. So he was probably the kid with the most contagious personality, didn't meet any strangers. Everyone was kind of drawn to him. He was the, you know, he was a star athlete. He played three sports. He played basketball, baseball, and football. So he was like, you know, that athlete that everybody's kind of drawn to. But he was very caring and compassionate. I remember having a conversation with one of his elementary school teachers who said to me, I've never seen anything like this before. She said, the kids that are being bullied or the kids that nobody wants on their team or the kid who doesn't dress as fashionable as other kids or doesn't have the latest sneakers or whatever, those are the kids he was drawn to. Mm-hmm. So he kind of distracted all the cool kids from picking on or bullying other children. And she said, I've never seen anything like that, especially in elementary school. So, you know, he did have that whole compassionate side of him. So those were his striking personalities that kind of still tug at me. And when people ask me questions about him, I say, you would know him if he entered the room. He had that just big, bold personality, but still humble.
3: Well, you know, as you're describing Jarrell, I was just thinking, oftentimes we hear, of course, that, you know, children take after their parents. What did you learn from Jarrell?
4: How to be a little bit more humble. He also volunteered a lot at church. Mm. He used to go to church with my mom every Sunday. He was the usher boy and the offering kid, and he would often say to me, Mom, you really need to get up and go to church. And I'd be like, your grandma's coming. I'll be there next week. Next week comes, he'll say the same thing. So he encouraged me a little bit, you know, come on, let's go. And I think that's where he got grounded, by going to church with grandma just about every Sunday.
3: Well, thank you so much for sharing his personality with us, because I feel like I'm seeing him here today and just in this very quick couple of minutes that we're starting this conversation. You know, could you describe what went through your mind when you realized what had happened?
4: Well, it was really, I got the call 11:30 at night. He's been in an accident. Come, and it was from the kid's mom who was driving the car. And she said, they're not giving me any details. You just need to come. So my inkling was, I'm just going to go. This kid's got some bumps and bruises, and I'll nurture him back to health, and all will be good with the world. Well, when I arrived there, I could immediately tell the atmosphere was shifting because the nurses were looking at me like, oh, my God, and she's by herself. And they said to me, are you by yourself? And I said, yes. And I could see a chaplain, two chaplains in the corner. And I'm like, okay, what is going on? And she said, your son is in a coma.

0: and he has a traumatic brain injury. And everything just left my body. And she said, you need to call your family. So immediately I get on the phone, I start calling everybody. And, you know, when they wheeled him past me to take him immediately to ICU, I just looked at him and I'm like, oh my God, I'm in trouble. And I just started praying and praying and praying. I said, God, you cannot take my only child. You cannot. He's my world. Days, 2 days went by with this, watching this brain activity go up and down, mostly down, watching, you know, the nurses and doctors feverishly try to save him, come up with plans, put him in a medically induced coma. But as I saw that monitor going up and down, mostly down, I said, this is not going to turn out good. At that point, I had someone come to me and say, would you consider organ donation? That didn't go well. I kind of lost it on her. You need to go save my son and not talk to me about organ donation. I didn't know. I know now she was not involved in my son's care. She was from New England Donor Services. So I, you know, prayed more. And once they came to me and said, he's brain dead. He's not going to make it. She came back to me and she asked me again, would you please consider organ donation? And I said, well, we've never talked about this in my family. I don't know how many people have that conversation over a dinner table. We didn't. I didn't even know what it was. And I said, I just need to have time with him by myself. I went back into the room. I sat beside him. All those things I just described to you came to my head. And I'm saying, you know, he's a compassionate kid. He's a caring kid. And I sat down next to him. I said, I don't know if you can hear me, but I know what kind of child you are. And if mommy says yes to organ donation, I hope you're going to be okay with that. And it was just, when I walked in the room, I could just see his chest and his heart was beating so strong. And I was like, I gotta save somebody. I gotta be a rainbow in somebody else's cloud. So I said, I'm gonna go with this. I did heart, kidney, liver, pancreas. It was hard, but on the other side of it, I know that I saved an 11-year-old boy that was in need of a heart. I improved the life of a 35-year-old woman who couldn't have kids prior to the kidney transplant. And the 52-year-old man that got the other kidney and the pancreas didn't make it because he had diabetes. So his trade-off was, I'm not on dialysis anymore. I'll give myself some insulin.
1: So it sounds like Jarrell is your hero.
0: He's my hero.
1: And you call yourself a donor mom, which is, I think, also equivalent to donor hero, I think, in some ways. Tell our listeners, what does that mean? You're welcome.
0: Yeah, my goal now is to spread the word about organ and tissue donation, because if I can touch one person by saying to them, have a conversation with your family, discuss organ donation, talk about it, so you're aware of what their wishes are or are not. Because being in the situation I was in, trying to make the decision about organ donation in the middle of a tragedy, not fun. So I encourage people to talk about it with their family. Whatever you do, make sure they know, because it was really rough.
1: Well, listening to your story, I think the initial reaction is, wow, that came at you really quick and not at a good time. I mean, when is it really a good time, right? But that moment was, you're so fraught and things are still happening. You have no idea what's going on. And it sounds like before that moment, you shared that that is not something that you've thought about. It's not a normal a regular dinner table conversation.
0: No.
1: So I'm wondering, you know, as you've been doing this work, is it something that people talk about or think about? Because as I was learning more about your story, I was thinking to myself too, you know, when you get your driver's license, you get asked if you want to donate your organs. And I think myself and a lot of friends, I think there's a lot of immediate, like, oh yeah, of course, there's no thought. But then realizing it's so much more than just putting a sticker on your driver's license saying that you're going to donate your organs.
0: Yeah, absolutely. So again, this accident happened because of some distracted driving by a teenager. So the other portion of my road to healing was I went and started telling my story to driving schools, to teenagers getting their license. In particular, the DUI segment where the parents have to be there. So I had the perfect audience, the kids, the distracted driving, and the parents. So I would tell the story and say, listen, if you love your parents, you've got to respect this motor vehicle. You can't be in the car. When my son passed away, we had pagers. These kids have fancy phones, computers in the car, all kinds of things that could distract them. So I was telling that story to them. These kids and parents were like deer in a headlight, but they got it. They got it. So they knew that if they checked that box and said, I'm going to be a donor, mom and dad understands that's their wishes. And, you know, they know that eventually they could save somebody's life in the midst of a tragedy.
1: Well, and you mentioned earlier that you end up meeting the person who received your son's heart. How did that process play out? You know, talk about why you felt it was important to meet the person.
0: Well, they have an aftercare program. The New England Donor Services has an aftercare program. I was still pretty much trying to deal with the grief. And the 11-year-old boy, his mom told me the backstory. Once he realized that he received a 16-year-old's heart, he said, Mom, no. So the accident happened in June. It's rolling around on the holidays. He said to his mom, we need to write her because she doesn't have her child for the holidays. So they wrote me a letter, which I didn't get. So, of course, those holidays right after tragedy are the worst. They come back every year. They get easier, but the first are the worst. And I never got the letter, so they contacted the bank again, and they wrote another letter, and I received that letter on my son's birthday, March 15th. So I knew it was the right thing to do to meet them. He's 11. You know, and he had a pretty tragic story on his side. He had valve replacement surgery that didn't go well. And when they tried to jumpstart his heart, his valves blew out. So mom, his sister, was making a journal when they were in the hospital, dating it and timing it. Like, he's in the operating room. They're saying everything's going well. He's in recovery. We think everything's going to be good. They're going to try to jumpstart his heart. Well, when they jumpstarted his heart, his valves blew out. So he was bleeding to death. So he was immediately placed on the top of the list. So they sent that journal to me. I'm looking at my timeline when I got my call to being in the middle of all the chaos, to making the decision to save that kid, in essence. I didn't realize it at the time, but it was just a story that matched perfectly.
1: Well, and it sounds like it was compassion meeting compassion. What goes through your mind when you realize what's going on? Because what we're talking about today, almost nothing is within your control. But when you realize you have a compassionate son who's able to help another compassionate child, that must be an indescribable feeling, as I'm trying to ask you to describe it.
0: It is. I attribute it a lot of the decision-making to that one nurse who came to me that I wasn't nice to. And when she came back again, she's the one that convinced me to go ahead and donate organs. Years later, I'm doing a presentation at Gateway Community College on organ donation. When I finished, I come off the stage. She comes up to me. I didn't know who she was. She goes, do you know who I am? And I go, no. She goes, I'm that nurse. I'm like, oh my God. So now we've both learned a lot from each other. She knows timing is everything. You really need to pull back, feel out the family, especially when they're kids. You know, if it's a situation where you may, you know, they were sick or whatever, those kind are expected. But when it's tragic, you got to really walk that line. And then I credit her for coming back because I wasn't nice. I was. So when she came back, I don't know. I just looked at her and I was like, she must really know what she's doing and say this to me. She'd been there for 30 years. I didn't know that. But yeah, so it was an educational thing for me and for her. And we talk about it all the time when we go out and discuss organ donation.
1: Well, and it also sounds like a lot of introspection from both of your parts, which is kudos, I think. Otherwise, this conversation, the conversation you've had with her and you being out there raising awareness wouldn't have happened, it sounds like.
0: And, absolutely.
1: And because today you're also an advocate for multi-ethnic organ donation. Can you tell us why it's important to talk about that?
0: Well, first of all, African Americans are very prone to kidney disease. Often they're the highest people on the list for kidney donation, liver donation. And also, my son's heart recipient was a little white boy from Macon, Georgia, who just happened to be having treatment at Boston's Children's Hospital. So donation doesn't know color. It doesn't know race, creed, background, nothing. If you need an organ and you fit the match, then that's where it's going to go. So it was interesting when we went to meet him, he didn't know that we were black. His parents knew, but he didn't. So when we rolled up to the hotel where they were staying, and I see him sitting there and he's watching the door. The door opens and I walk up to him and I say, Joey? And he goes, Mrs. Fletcher? And we just hugged and he goes, I gotta go get my mama. And he starts running down the hallway to get his mom. But that was just the cutest thing. But, you know, so innocent. You know, he didn't, all he knew is he was alive. And he thanked me profusely for that.
1: Well, you had a smile on your face when you were describing that. And grieving, of course, is not a linear process, but it sounds like there is also joy in this. What are your thoughts about that? Because everyone, it's a different process for everyone.
0: It is. And don't ask me where this thought came from. I'm sure God planted it in my head. But I know everybody's born in this life with a purpose. We don't know how long it's going to take us to live that purpose out. Babies die. So he loaned my son to me for 16 years. I just had to come to grips with that. I was the best mom I could be. I did all the right things for him. I put him in the best schools because he was going to be my rising star. And so when it happened, your choices are be mad at God or try to figure out why this happened or do something positive to keep his legacy alive. So that's what I chose because you're never going to find the answer to why, and you can't be mad at God. God doesn't do mean things. He gave them to me. He took them back. And I'll see him again.
1: When you mentioned earlier, too, that it gets a little bit better. You know, the first holiday is the worst. But for some, it softens over time. And so what does your grief look like today? You know, what are you constantly working on? And what do you hope to tell people who may or may not be going through the same? When I say the same loss, obviously not the same loss, but similar experience.
0: Yeah, my struggles now are what he would have been doing, where he would have been in life. Because he would have been turning 44. So it would be like, you know, what would his career be? You know, where would life have taken him? Then I get silly about it. I go, what little girl's going to try to take my son from me? You know, so I have to make myself laugh about it, you know, otherwise it gets real serious. Yeah. So, yeah, that's what I struggle with the most now. But whatever path he would have taken, I'm sure it would have been a good one.
1: Carol Fletcher is an advocate for organ donation, a donor mom, and now donor hero as well, and also a New England Donor Services volunteer. 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We'll be continuing this conversation after a quick break, and we'll hear from a parent working to spread awareness of heart conditions in children after losing his son to sudden cardiac arrest. This is Where We Live. Stay with us.

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5: This is Where We Live from Connecticut Public Radio. I'm Catherine Shin. When a child dies, we're often left with so many questions. What happened? How could this happen? What could have prevented this? Often, it is impossible to make sense of this kind of death, and parents and other loved ones are left with a lifetime of grief. Today, we're talking with parents who have experienced this firsthand. But up first, Brianna Garrison is an associate professor in the social work program at Southern Connecticut State University and clinical social worker. She specializes in grief counseling. Brianna, thank you so much for being with us today.
6: Thanks for having me.
5: Well, Brianna, you were listening to our conversation with Carol earlier. Lots of nodding, lots of smiling, lots of emotions. What jumped out to you?
6: Well, the first thing is I'm only a year younger than her son would have been. So she's talking about imagining his life, you know. I guess the thing I think about is there's a lot of misinformation about grief that there is closure. This, you know, it's popular. The stages of grief is really popular, and that gives you the idea that eventually it'll be better. It'll be over. It'll be done. It's never done, especially from tragedy, from something that's traumatic. It may get better. You can find hope. The new normal will be there, but it'll never be the same. And when those milestones in life come, you're reminded of that loss. And so when she was telling her story, you know, even 28 years, there's still milestones that you think about. You know, who would he be married to? What career would he have? Would he have children? You know, those things come to mind, and all of those things bring pain and also can bring delight at being able to imagine it. Those things live kind of hand in hand.
5: Well, and I'm glad that you brought up sort of, there's this idea of a guide. Mm-hmm. And I think sometimes the guidance does help, just trying to figure out, okay, what am I feeling right now? What am I supposed to be feeling? Air quotes on the supposedly, because everyone is so different. Mm-hmm. Do you think it's important to sort of normalize the process and normalize this idea that, you know, I grieve differently, you grieve differently, it's okay to feel these emotions? You know, what do you tell people when they come to you wanting that very definite answer?
6: Yeah, I think the thing that's hard about grief is the journey to healing is not linear. And we are a very, at least in America, we are a very linear society. We want a fix for everything. And there's not a fix for grief. There is coping. There is learning how to live with this, and for life to be a little bit easier and better each day. So I think in some ways, like, normalizing your feelings is really great, what I really want to do is normalize that the waves come and that something's not wrong with you if you're still sad a year later, 10 years later, 20 years later. I have a lot of clients that will come and say, I thought I was done with this. And they get caught off guard. And so I do really want to normalize, like, it's going to come back up. You know, it's like an ocean wave. Sometimes it'll be close to you. Sometimes it'll be choppy. Sometimes it'll be far away and still. But it's always there in some form or fashion. And I think that will help people cope better because so many people really do feel like there's this sense of arriving. And I think the more we can normalize, arriving may look different. We're kind of floating on this journey. Maybe coping will be a little bit easier.
5: Well, of course, we've talked about grief in various forms on this platform, and today we're focusing on a very specific grief experience, which is the death of a child. What do we know about this type of loss that can impact the grieving process?
6: Yeah, there's a couple of things that make this grief a little bit more complicated. So one is there's usually trauma involved. So it's not just coping from the grief, but it's also coping from the trauma of how one lost their child. You know, we're hearing, you know, from Carol's story about a car accident, and that's a trauma in itself. All the things that she's experiencing in the hospital, seeing her son that way, having to make these decisions, it's traumatic. The other part, so what that leads to is often guilt. So parents who have lost children tend to experience guilt after grief, during grief, a lot more than other types of loss. So finding ways to reconcile that and to let go of that, to find forgiveness for themselves, for other people. The questions, right, the unfairness. We all know we will die at some point, but our expected trajectory is at old age, right? I have children now. If I ask them how long they think they'll live, well, first of all, they think I'm really old. But, you know, in their minds, they're going to live till they're 100, right? We feel guaranteed that. And when that's taken away, there's an unjustness to it. And so we also have to reconcile that with maybe our world beliefs, our religious beliefs, our perspectives. And then the last thing of it is, again, those milestones. There's so many hopes and dreams that we as parents have for our children. And each step of those things are then taken away, right? At whatever age they're at, there's still a new milestone that they had ahead of them. And you're living through all of those. And so that complicates the grief journey.
5: And of course, today we're talking about grief and what happens after the death of a child. Joining us now is Jay Rivera. Jay lost his son, Eli, when he was 15 years old to sudden cardiac arrest. And Jay today is the founder of the Always 65 Foundation, a Connecticut-based organization dedicated to preventing sudden cardiac arrest in children and young athletes. Jay, thank you so much for being here with us.
7: Good morning. Thank you for having me. Excuse me.
5: Of course, I want to ask you to share your story about Eli with us, but because you're also listening to the conversation, any thoughts that you'd like to share?
7: So I'm just nodding my head and listening to the story. One thing to add, Eli was also a donor. We went through the process as well, too. So that brought up a lot of just a lot of thoughts and a lot of memories as well. But I believe in your cause, and I believe you're doing the right thing, and I thank you for what you're doing. You know, and as far as grief goes, you're absolutely right. It comes in waves. It comes and goes. Guilt, anger, you know, all those continue to surface at times. As being the quote unquote head of the household, the male figure, especially in like a Latino family, there's a lot of things that you're looked up to. Emotions is not one thing that's carried well in typically in our community. Mm-hmm. And I had to get past that and learn how to understand that it was okay and accept it and allow my children to see me grieve so that they can grieve, because it's hard. It's hard to see them. I'm sorry. It's hard to see them that way. And I had to learn that for myself. So, but I thank you for what you're doing as well, too. It's, again, it is important.
5: Well, and tell us about Eli. What was he like?
7: Man, Eli. Eli was just, he was a big kid. He was a big, he was the big teddy bear. He, the biggest smile and the youngest. We have a blended family of eight. So we have a large family. He was the youngest, but he was the biggest. 6'5", 295 pounds, just big boy. And he loved his family. He loved to have fun. He was a brother. He was a son. He was a nephew, a grandson, a teammate. The emphasis on teammate, he would help you out with anything. And he was the first one to come out when I needed to shovel snow or cut the grass or... I didn't have to tell him anything. He'd just be right out there. As soon as he saw me putting my boots on, he was like, let's go. And he loved helping out. He loved helping others. He just loved playing jokes. And he believed in himself. He believed that he was going to be a football player. He believed that he was going to do something. We talked about this dream of his of wanting to play in some sort of professional capacity, definitely, going to college to play football. And that was his focus. He was always looked at as being older than what he was because of his size, mm-hmm. right? And so you kind of forget that you're talking to a 15-year-old boy at times, right? He was so wise with his words and compassionate. And, teammates would look up to him and ask for advice. And he was always there to encourage others. One day I get a phone call from one of the coaches that he's having a seizure. And he wasn't prone to seizures. And I said, okay, I'll be right there. And I live 2 minutes from the high school. It took me a minute and a half to get there, right down the road. And when I get there, I see that they're doing CPR, and they're performing CPR. And I immediately knew this was more than just a seizure. I immediately knew there was something wrong. And so I run over to him, find out what's going on. He just collapsed. He wasn't doing anything. He was just standing on the sideline. And as the story goes, it's told he collapsed during football practice. But I think the most important thing to know about this and his story specifically is that it wasn't during the practice just started, right? He wasn't doing anything. Sudden cardiac arrest doesn't discriminate. You don't have to be doing anything. It can happen at any moment. And so they were working on him. EMS got there. They tried to get him going. AED, everything's in place. And for 45 minutes they worked on him. They bring him to the hospital and they tried. And they couldn't get his heart to come back. Mm-hmm. And immediately you get the questions, and then you get the nurse that comes in to start to talk to you about donating. So all those things that's the reality of the start of grief and things of you don't know what to do. And for months we went without an answer as to what happened. It took about 3 months for us to get the final report, the medical examiner's report, when we found out that he had a heart condition, he had an enlarged heart. And then all the questions come in. Well, how he passed two physicals that year. What do you mean he had a heart condition? How was this not picked up? Why wasn't this detected? And then you come to find out that it's not something that they test for during physicals, right? It's something, a stethoscope, it's not going to be able to catch. But had he had an EKG, they would most likely possibly had found this. So that just brought the anger back. Like, what are we doing? Like, what? And in our family, again, being a large family, we played sports. They all played sports. We've been through the sports physical process several times in our family. You know, you go through it. You bring your kid to the doctor. They look at him. Yep, he's good. If he's had a physical in the last 6 months, they look at his, yep, he's good. And it's a checking of the box. But now after facing this, I was like, whoa, what are we missing here? And so this really raised a lot of questions, a lot of anger, a lot of just confusion as to why aren't we doing more? Why aren't we having, if this is a thing, why aren't we doing this? And you start seeing the numbers, the stats, you know, 1 out of 300 kids have a heart condition that goes undetected. That's a lot of kids. Mm-hmm. If a school's got 3,000 students, you do the math there, you're talking more than a handful of students that can possibly have this condition or a condition. You know, 23 to 26,000 young people a year, you know, young athletes specifically pass away from sudden cardiac arrest. So this is not something that just started happening. This is something that's been happening in... As a parent, I felt like I let Eli down. I should have known this. Why don't we know this? And that's when I started learning more. And a gentleman named Mike Papali with In a Heartbeat, a foundation also here in Connecticut, reached out to me. He's a survivor of sudden cardiac arrest. He had this happen to him at 17 years old. And they just recently celebrated their 10-year anniversary of the founding of his foundation. And he introduced me into this world of advocacy and awareness. They offer free EKGs to young athletes. They go around schools and communities and talk to people and parents about this. And I said, yeah, that's what needs to be done. Mm-hmm. Specifically in our communities, specifically in the greater Hartford area, this is something that needs to happen.
5: And of course, it sounds like I'm getting a theme here where a lot of the emotions are, a lot of the immediate emotions are anger and confusion, and led to questions, which led to advocacy. Obviously, very streamlined version of your story, but you got to the advocacy part, and I'm curious to hear, it sounds like you were really powered through with your experience, and you didn't question whether or not you were going to do the work. This was what you were going to do. It sounded like you knew this is what you had to work on. Otherwise, people won't know about how young people can have heart conditions and how schools really need to prepare. Can you give us an idea more about how that process was like for you? And I imagine it can be both angering, but perhaps healing at the same time.
7: Yes and yes. Right? the anger definitely drove me to search more, to ask more questions, find out why wasn't this going on, right? And one, again, I'm sorry. Mm-hmm. When you start to look and you start seeing data that's there, it opened my eyes to a gap. I do a lot of gap analysis just naturally in my field. And that pointed out something for me that I, it's like, there's a gap here. How do I bridge that gap? And also, truly, this is something that I, in my heart, believe Eli would do. This is something he definitely would get involved in. This is something, just like donating. I questioned it, but I knew his heart. And I knew the type of kid he was. And I was like, yeah, I can't say no because I know that that's what he would do. Mm-hmm. And so I do it because he can't. And because you've got to find a way to fill that gap. And that's the only thing that came to my mind that made sense. Out of all the confusion, out of all the anger, the only thing that made sense was that. And that's what I focused on. That's the only thing I could focus on.
5: Before we go to break, I want to ask Carol, any thoughts that you'd like to share after hearing Jay's story?
8: Very similar. I can relate to everything that he was going through. I actually had a nephew who passed away the same way. He was 14, playing basketball, and just collapsed. So if the statistics are supporting that we need to get these kids EKGs, that's what we need to do.
7: Right.
8: We need to get that word out.
7: Right.
8: But yeah, my heart's right there with him. I can relate to exactly what he said, and also to what you said about the grief process. You don't expect to bury your kids. That's not the natural progression of life. So it's very hard to get past that. But, you know, figure those milestones, what they would have been, and the cycle goes around. It's the birthdays. And the description you had of the river, that's perfect. Because sometimes the storm is just, you know, raging, and then other times it's very calm. And you never know when that day, which day that will happen. But you just find something to focus on in a positive way, and it gets you through.
5: And we'll be continuing this conversation after a quick break. With us today is Brianna Garrison, who's an associate professor in social work program at Southern Connecticut State University. Jay Rivera, who's the founder of Always 65, a local organization dedicated to preventing sudden cardiac arrest in children and young athletes. And Carol Fletcher, who's been sharing her story with us about her son. And she is also a donor mom and the New England Donor Services volunteer. We'll be back after a quick break. This is Where We Live. Stay with us.
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5: This is Where We Live from Connecticut Public Radio. I'm Catherine Shin. Denial, anger, bargaining, depression, and acceptance can all be part of the grief stages. But often, those stages don't follow a straight line, especially after the death of a child. But finding a purpose can help. Here's Tracy Cipriano, who's an assistant professor and psychologist at UConn Health, explaining why.
12: I think a big part of it is finding a sense of purpose for yourself. The parents may honor the child through a small act, like planting a garden, or a bigger act, such as starting a foundation, but doing something to honor the child. And by engaging in that activity, you're also giving yourself a sense of purpose, something to focus on, something positive.
5: Still with us is Brianna Garrison, who's an associate professor in the social work program at Southern Connecticut State University. And Brianna, respond to what we just heard from Tracy. I feel like there's a lot of echoing with what Tracy mentioned with the conversation today.
6: Yeah, I mean, when we talk about not being able to arrive somewhere, I think part of the healing journey is finding a way to make meaning of your experience, your loss. And again, that can be personal. It can be public. I think part of that is, you know, we've heard both from Carol and Jay here looking at preventive measures to help others not experience this by educating about distracted driving, educating about preventive screenings, right? These are all things that bring meaning and continue the legacy of these compassionate, wonderful young men, you know, that they've raised. It can also be, you know, how how someone operates. I've heard a lot of parents who might change their careers or, you know, children, you know, other siblings who are kind of set on a path from experiencing this loss as well. So I think each person has to figure out what meaning means for them. But meaning can really ground you when everything else feels uncertain. You know, Jay said earlier, I found this path and that's the thing I focused on, right? When everything else was confusing and hard, this is something that makes sense. This is something that can keep me going, that can give me purpose. When everything else just feels awful. And I think that's really important, finding what that is. And it doesn't have to be, these are huge, great examples, right? But I certainly don't want to put pressure on parents to find that thing either. These are really natural things that have occurred for both of these parents. But whatever's natural for you is good enough.
5: Well, I'm really glad you share that because I was just thinking, I know somebody who has lost her child and she did a career shift and became a psychologist because of it. But also talking about it's okay to, air quotes, just live because that's hard enough itself, right? Carol, any thoughts on that?
8: Oh, yeah, I did exactly that. I was at a job for 27 years and after he passed away, I did not have the energy to put into the corporate world like I did before. You get a whole different perspective on life. I said, now I got to focus on me and healing. So that's, I had to step back. So I actually went back to school and finished my degree. That kind of took my focus off of stuff. And then just did a whole career shift. So I did exactly that. But, you know, there's been some things. New England Donor Services is so great about helping you through the process as well. So he was honored in the Rose Bowl parade. So that was a great honor for me to go to Pasadena and see his picture on the float, to actually meet the person who did the picture, because it has to be in seeds and grains. Everything has to be natural. It's not just a photo. And then he's honored on a mural on Dixwell Avenue in Hamden. It's beautiful. You see their faces, but their body, the body part is superheroes. Mm-hmm. So it's Spider-Man, it's Superman, and there's four individuals on there that are all connected to donation. And then I just recently came back from the transplant games. So the transplant games are like the Olympics, but all of the people there have had organ transplants, some multiple transplants, like double lung and kidney. Mm-hmm. And they were playing these sports like they were really in the Olympics. They were down for the gold medal. And that whole thing gave me a full circle moment. Like, I've donated and helped someone just like these people to live. And they come to me with, like, the most gratefulness. I thank you so much for your gift. Because if it wasn't for people like you, we wouldn't be able to do what we're doing. So those are the kinds of things that keep me a little bit more grounded.
5: Well, and Jay, I imagine lots of reminders of your son wherever you go. You know, what's your grief like today? What's that process like today? How would you like Eli to be remembered?
7: So, you know, I ask myself that all the time. Like, how would I like Eli to be remembered? And my vision of Eli is going to be different from everyone else's. And my answer to that is, however, for those who knew him, I want him to be remembered however it was that he helped you the most, right? Because like I said, he was a brother, he was a friend, he was a son. And if you don't know him, remember Eli as someone who was always willing to step up and be there for you and try to protect you. Right? So that's my answer to that one. And then when it comes to everything about like the donation and how going through the process and finding our purpose into looking on, you know, holding on to something that's going to make you go. It's the only thing that made sense. So it's not going to be like that for everybody. I realized that. And I realized how I was grieving wasn't going to be how my family was going to grieve. And I had to understand that as well, too. But it's meeting others who went through this, meeting others who've gone through something similar made me no longer feel like I was alone in what I was doing. Because the first thing that happens is you feel isolated. I felt nobody understands what I'm going through. Don't tell me it's going to be okay, because you don't know that. Mm-hmm. So that was one of the biggest things, was just that realization there.
5: We've got about 45 seconds here, but Brianna, I would love for your response real quickly here. And also, I was just jarred a memory of someone telling me that when you lose someone, it's okay to continue to reference them in present tense. Mm-hmm. What are your thoughts on that?
6: Yeah, I mean, I'm so glad you brought that up. Peer support is so important, especially for parents who have lost children, because it is so isolating. And just affirming, you know, that someone else has felt this way before. And even just seeing, you know, the dichotomy of the timeline between you two, seeing like she's still here, she's still doing the work, you know. And then I think the other question you asked me about was
5: referring to someone who you've lost, but in present tense.
6: Absolutely. I think that's a personal choice of how you want to be. And like Jay mentioned, every person is going to approach that differently. And it's okay, even within a family, it's okay if, you know, one member wants to grieve this way and the other wants to do this. It's all okay.
5: Well, thank you all so much for sharing your stories with us. You've been listening to Brianna Garrison, who's an associate professor in the social work program at Southern Connecticut State University. Brianna, appreciate your time.
6: Thank you for having me.
5: You're also listening to Jay Rivera, who's the founder of Always 65, a local organization dedicated to preventing sudden cardiac arrest in children and young athletes. Jay, thank you so much for sharing your story with us.
7: Thank you for having me.
5: And Carol Fletcher, who's an organ donor advocate, donor mom, and donor hero, and New England Donor Services volunteer. Carol, thank you so much for being here today.
8: Thank you for having me.
5: I'm Catherine Shen. Today's show is produced by Tess Terrible. 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And I hope if you are also grieving that this conversation may have helped just a little bit. 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
10: Welcome to The Middle. I'm Jeremy Hobson. The Republican Party has been led by Donald Trump for about 10 years. But ahead of the midterms, his popularity is at all-time lows, and there are splits emerging in the party. There are lawmakers who have nothing left to lose after he endorsed their primary opponents, forcing them into retirement. There are prominent talking heads like Tucker Carlson, Alex Jones, and Candace Owens who have broken with the president because of disagreements about foreign policy. And there are people who never got behind Trump and hope things will go back to the way they were when he's gone. So our question, how would you change the Republican Party? We're taking your calls live at 844-4MIDDLE. That's 844-464-3353 or at listentothemiddle.com. Joining us this hour, Indiana Lieutenant Governor Micah Beckwith, a strong supporter of the president, and political commentator S.E. Cupp. Stay right there. The Middle starts right after the news.
15: Live from NPR News in Washington, I'm Ryland Barton. The Pacific-based aircraft carrier U.S. George Washington is heading toward the Middle East. This comes after reports of mental health and supply issues aboard the USS Abraham Lincoln, which has spent a record-setting 240 days at sea supporting the Iran war. Independent military news outlets report that sailors have attempted to jump from the carrier. NPR has not confirmed those accounts, but in a statement tonight, the U.S. military did confirm that one sailor fell overboard earlier this month and was quickly and safely recovered. Massachusetts Democratic Congressman Seth Moulton is a Marine veteran and one of the lawmakers demanding answers about conditions on the ship.
16: It's so obvious that nobody here believes in the mission. I don't believe in the mission. How can our troops floating around the Gulf believe in this mission when it's been an abject failure, when it's actually done more to empower Iran than can curtail their nuclear weapons program or anything else? And that's why we got to end this war.
15: The Navy acknowledged that the Iran war has created an environment, quote, where traditional supply hubs in the Middle East were disrupted by combat actions. A judge has dismissed a Trump administration lawsuit that accused Harvard University of ignoring harassment of Jewish students during pro-Palestinian demonstrations. The decision says the Trump administration failed to prove an ongoing violation of federal anti-discrimination laws. The judge says the cases are too isolated and episodic to prove a persistent civil rights violation. The board of the Kennedy Center in Washington, D.C. has voted to add President Trump's name back to the facade of the performing arts venue and move forward with a two-year closure. It sets up a test of a federal judge who ruled Trump's name was added illegally and blocked the closure. Starting as soon as September, Israeli banks are warning they might cut off services completely to Palestinian financial institutions in the occupied West Bank. NPR's Emily Fang explains why.
17: Palestinian banks use the shekel, Israel's currency, but Israeli banks have been concerned of exposure to terror financing and money laundering. Yahya Shunar, the head of the West Bank's Monetary Authority, warned of catastrophe if Israel's banks do not accept money deposited in accounts in the West Bank.
18: Gradually, you will face interruption of basic foods and services coming to Palestine. You will have an interruption of basic fuel,
17: as well as foodstuffs and electricity, all of which the West Bank buys from Israel. Already, Palestinian banks have been so overloaded with cash Israel will not take that Shunar says some of the bills are rotting inside vaults. Emily Fang, NPR News.
15: Ukrainian drones have struck a major refinery deep inside Russia, marking the fourth attack in 3 days. This is part of Kyiv's ongoing campaign to disrupt Moscow's vital oil sector. The attacks follow a series of attacks on a Russian naval base on the Black Sea coast. Meanwhile, Russia has responded with missile and drone strikes across Ukraine, killing at least 4 people. This is NPR. The company that operates the network of Flock cameras that record license plate numbers of passing vehicles is making changes intended to quell privacy concerns and address abuses by some law enforcement members. Once optional guardrails will be mandatory by January 1st. Among them, all law enforcement customers will have to implement an audit tool that's intended to flag abnormal search behavior. Apple is pledging $600 billion and its tariff refund to increase jobs in American manufacturing. Houston Public Media's Natalie Weber reports.
19: Apple celebrated the expansion of its Houston facility this week, the first site in the U.S. that will produce its Mac Minis. The Commerce Secretary says the expansion is proof that President Trump's efforts to bring back domestic manufacturing jobs are working. Here's Lutnick speaking at the Houston ribbon-cutting ceremony.
20: President Trump set out to bring technological manufacturing back to America. And he's actually doing it. And he's doing it right now.
19: American manufacturing jobs have declined slightly over the past year. That's according to data from the U.S. Bureau of Labor Statistics. For NPR News, I'm Natalie Weber in Houston.
15: Swimmers are suffering more stingray stings as a marine heat wave off of Southern California draws them closer to shore. 2 state beaches in Huntington Beach report more than 3,100 incidents so far this year. That's twice the number for all of 2025. Lifeguards urge people to shuffle their feet to avoid getting stung. This is NPR.
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10: 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I am Jeremy Hobson. 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
4: It's the Splendid Table from American Public Media. I'm Francis Lamb. It is full-on barbecue cookout season, and life is meant to be delicious and simple. But this week, we've got some things you might not have thought about when the tantalizing smell of smoke is in the air, like barbecue etiquette.
5: So one example of like a very common barbecue etiquette crime is rolling up with more people than were invited. Like, if you have house guests that weekend, you're like, oh, there's a barbecue with my neighbors. Well, let's just go there. And not telling your host, that's a major etiquette crime. And this is very common.
4: Okay.
5: So if you do this, don't.
6: That's one of my favorite things that Nick says. If you do this,
5: no.
6: Don't.
5: No.
4: That's Nick Layton with Leah Bonema from the podcast, Were You Raised by Wolves? We've got the authors of Chasing Smoke and the great pitmaster Pat Martin tells us about why some kinds of barbecue are fighting for survival. It's all coming up on The Splendid Table.
7: Live from NPR News, I'm Giles Snyder. Several Democratic lawmakers are pressing the Pentagon over conditions aboard the aircraft carrier USS Abraham Lincoln. They include Massachusetts Congressman Seth Moulton, a member of the House Armed Services Committee who served as a captain in the U.S. Marine Corps.
8: This is horrific that these brave young Americans signed up to serve our country, not be pawns for Pete Hegseth in a disastrous war that he can't figure a way out of.
7: The Lincoln has been in the Middle East since January because of the Iran war and has been at sea for more than 260 days. Reports of food shortages first surfaced in April. Since then, reports of mental health issues among sailors have emerged. Defense Secretary Pete Hegseth said Thursday those concerns are completely misrepresented. The USS George Washington is now on its way to replace the Lincoln, although it's unclear when the swap will take place. Todd Blanche addressed the Justice Department workforce for the first time today as Attorney General. NPR's Carrie Johnson reports.
9: In remarks at the Justice Department, Todd Blanche reminisced about his own early years at the agency. He praised lawyers and support staff and the law enforcement agents who never know if they'll make it home safe each night.
10: You make cases for us. You make sacrifices for us. You put your lives on the line every day.
9: Blanche says he'll lead DOJ with integrity and uphold the rule of law. Justice Connection, a group that supports current and former workers there, says hundreds of people have been fired because of their perceived politics, and thousands more have left because of how the Trump administration is weaponizing the agency. Carrie Johnson, NPR News, Washington.
7: Now to Nevada, where wildfires have forced about 13,000 people to evacuate. Together, the Bug and Stallion fires have burned more than 122,000 acres. From member station KUNR, Caleb Bradle reports.
11: The fires are burning north of Reno, near the California state line. Kelsey Kuzmic wasn't home when the fire reached her property. She returned Wednesday and described the scene at a community meeting.
12: Honestly, kind of apocalyptic, just scary, really. It was, apocalyptic. It was just, everything is charred.
11: Firefighters are still working to contain the blazes, but the weather could make that harder in the coming days. Thunderstorms are expected through Friday. They may bring some helpful rain and higher humidity. They can also bring lightning and strong winds. Then hotter and drier conditions are expected this weekend. That could mean more active fire behavior. For NPR News, I'm Caleb Radel in Reno.
7: Wildfires also keeping crews busy in Europe and northern Greece. Flames forced tourists and residents to flee by land and sea today in the UK. Flames broke out in the English West Midlands on the hottest day of the year so far. You're listening to NPR News. The battle over the Kennedy Center heated up again today. Despite a federal judge's ruling that President Trump's name was added to the facade illegally and had to be removed, Trump's allies on the board voted to add a new line to the facade, saying restored and renovated by President Donald J. Trump. The board also renamed the plaza in front of the building after Trump. The move sets up a clash with the federal judge in the case. One of the nation's largest credit bureaus has agreed to settle a class action lawsuit for $100 million. Jim Burris of member station WABE reports that plaintiffs' attorneys say the payout represents the largest ever under the Federal Fair Credit Reporting Act.
13: Equifax blames a technology glitch for miscalculating some 4 million consumers' credit scores over a three-week stretch in 2022. The Atlanta-based credit bureau says the blunder did not involve consumers' credit information, only their numerical scores. In court filings, plaintiffs claim Equifax failed to follow reasonable procedures to ensure score accuracy. Equifax denies the accusation, but agreed to settle to avoid the costs of ongoing litigation. In the 4 years since, the credit bureau says it's invested $3 billion in new technology and security measures. For NPR News, I'm Jim Burris in Atlanta.
7: Asian shares are largely advancing in Friday trading after Wall Street rose to a record. The S&P 500 climbed 0.7%, topping the all-time high set last week. I'm Giles Snyder. This is NPR News.
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15: Hey, it's Francis. It is obviously full-on cookout season, and life is meant to be delicious, casual, and simple. Now this week, we've got a throwback episode about some things you might not have thought about while the tantalizing smell of smoke is in the air. Like barbecue etiquette? No, seriously, check it out. I'm Francis Lamb, and this is The Splendid Table from APM. Fire, smoke, and food. They go together so naturally. I mean, it's literally the oldest form of cooking. And sometimes it feels like you kind of know everything you need to know about it, right? You fry up your grill, put something on it, next. Well, we have two chefs, Sarit Packer and Itamar Srulevich, who spent time traveling all around the Levant to explore regional dishes cooked over live fire, and they've come back with some great techniques and ideas for us. And later in the show, my friend the great West Tennessee pitmaster Pat Martin is coming on to talk about how some barbecue styles and traditions can go extinct and how we need to save them. But first, on our show today, did you know there was correct barbecue etiquette? Neither did I, but our producer Sally said, no, we absolutely have to have Leah Bonema and Nick Layton back on to talk about it. They're the hosts of the Great Etiquette

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1: There's more than one person. Etiquette applies. That's the whole point.
2: Okay, that's fair.
1: Because I think if we think about etiquette at the very fundamental core is just about being mindful of other people. And that applies in any type of event, if it's formal, if it's casual, like you just want to be mindful of other people. And so if you're at a barbecue with other people, then of course, there is going to be some etiquette.
2: Okay. So we're not talking about, can I eat my ribs with my left hand rather than my right? We're talking about something more about, you know, being attuned to the dynamics of what you might be encountering with your guests and friends and family.
1: Sure.
3: Yes.
1: So, like,
3: and as a left-handed person, get in there.
1: So one example of like a very common barbecue etiquette crime is rolling up with more people than were invited. Like if you have house guests that weekend, you're like, oh, there's a barbecue with my neighbors. Well, let's just go there and not telling your host. Yeah. That's a major etiquette crime. And this is very common.
2: Okay.
1: So if you do this, don't.
3: That's one of my favorite things that Nick says. If you do this,
1: no.
3: Don't.
1: No. Please don't. Or there's the summer variation on the classic Thanksgiving crime, which is showing up needing to use the grill. So like at Thanksgiving, people show up needing to use your oven that has a turkey in it. Mm-hmm. Well, for barbecues, it's very common to like roll up and have something that you need to grill too. And it's kind of like, oh no, we're grilling here and all the grill is being used for the thing me, the host, is grilling. So we don't have room for your stuff. So don't do that either.
2: I see. Okay, that's true. Or maybe like you prearrange. You say, hey, I have this beautiful rainbow trout and I've only got one of them. It's going to be for me. Can I get a spot on the grill?
1: I mean, if you want to have that conversation with your host, that sounds great. I think we just don't want to surprise our hosts at the end of the day. I think that's like a good thing to
2: Fair, fair.
1: About.
3: Yeah, we want to ask if we're bringing people. We want to ask if we're using the grill. Hey, is this cool? And then it's all good.
2: Okay. What other party fouls might we be committing without realizing
1: it? Well, we actually just got a great question from a listener, which was about potato salad. Specifically, somebody was saying that they have a famous potato salad recipe. It's their signature.
2: Okay.
1: They're known for it. It's like their whole thing. And somebody wants the recipe. And they don't want to give the recipe. And so the question is, what do you do? What is polite in this circumstance? And this is a great question, I think.
3: Yeah, we've actually had this come up many times. It's a hot debate because people come in on either side of this. I also always, when I ask somebody for a recipe, I assume that it's like a family recipe and I'm going to ask permission. I'll say, do you mind? Is this a recipe that you'll share with me? Because I get it. If it's like passed down and you're going to trademark it and make it into an at-home bakery, I don't want to step on that. Yeah. But if you are sharing, I'd love it.
1: Yeah.
2: Yeah, sure. You have to marry my brother first.
3: I mean,
1: that's...
3: Is he available? Because I'm there.
1: I mean, that's a good recipe.
3: Yeah.
1: But you want to give them an out. You definitely want to make it sound like, I totally understand no is going to be the answer, but I love this potato salad so much that if you would give me the recipe, I would love to have it. And I think that's kind of how you want to approach it.
2: Oh, so you're thinking the proper way of asking for the recipe, not the proper way of deflecting the request for the recipe.
1: My attitude is just give the recipe. I mean, what is the big deal? Because recipes are a dime a dozen, and it's never the recipe. It's the technique. Like, how many Toll House cookies have you had in your life? Everybody's using that exact same recipe. And yet, have we not had some really terrible Toll House cookies and great ones? It's the technique. So if you want my potato salad recipe, you're not going to make it the same way. You can't. You won't. So I'm not that worried about my signature thing I'm known for in this very small community getting taken over by somebody else.
3: I come in on the other side of this, and not with my recipes, because if I'm bringing anything, I got it at Target, and they're like, where'd you get that guacamole? But if somebody tells me they don't want to share, and I think a fine way to say is, oh, hey, this is like a family recipe, and my great-grandmother would, you know, be appalled if I shared. I'd be like, oh, of course. I think you can just say that if you don't want to share. I don't think it's a – I think it's totally fine.
1: It's also a thing that just people say, like, oh, can I get the recipe? They don't mean that. They're not going to make this thing. So you could just be like, sure. And then if they follow up, then you can worry about this.
3: But the problem is once you've said sure and they follow up, you're in it.
1: Well, then just give the recipe. That's that.

0: where I come down.
1: All roads lead to give the recipe with Nick.
2: All roads lead. Okay, but I appreciate that. There's a very nice way of asking for it, which is to say, would you mind if, or, you know, something along those lines. I give them the opportunity to say gracefully back to you, you know, I would love to, but I can't because my great-grandfather swore us all to secrecy in this recipe and we would only give it to our blood kin.
1: And then I think if somebody says that, you back off. You'd be like, oh, of course. I don't want your great-grandfather haunting me. For sure. I understand. Yeah.
2: I am very scared of the supernatural.
1: I am very
2: totally
1: scared. Total respect. People get very competitive. I think that's another thing that happens at barbecues. People are like, oh, they always bring the potato salad. I'm going to bring the potato salad and I'm going to make it better. And then it's, woo, feud at the barbecue. We actually got this one about guacamole. It was like a guacamole off at a party. It turned very, very nasty.
2: Like, oh, like Leah brings her famous guacamole from Target.
1: Yeah, from Target. And then Susan stepped in with another guacamole and moved mine down the table.
2: Moved it.
1: I mean, this was a letter that we got.
2: So I don't have to be an etiquette expert to know that you don't bring your version of that dish and then move the other person. Yeah. I know that's...
3: Well, you would think...
2: That's not appropriate.
3: You would think so many of these things are like, of course everybody knows that you don't do this. And yet, we live in a world in which etiquette crimes are happening all around us. Another thing that comes up at barbecues a lot, anytime you're at somebody's house, is wanting to take a tour of their house and wanting to go around. Because you're often outside. And if you've never been to their house before, you're like, ooh, can I take a tour? This is fraught.
2: Yeah, tell me more about this.
1: I would wait on the host to offer. If the host is like, do you want to take a tour? I would absolutely say yes. And then I would throw out compliments throughout the house.
3: Yes. If you're asked to take a tour, you got to say yes. Yeah, you can't be like, no, I'm good. Rather not. Yeah, no, you can't do that. Yeah. And you gotta find something in the house, even if it's not your taste, that you like. So you gotta be like,
2: my God, these duvets.
3: Ooh, I didn't know Laura Ashley made shower curtains. But you should never ask. You should never put your host on the spot.
2: Yeah. What else? What else should we be thinking about?
1: I think we should be talking about the big barbecue corn on the cob. We got a lot of letters about corn on the cob. It is a fire topic.
3: Yeah, people have a lot of opinions about it.
2: What is the controversy about corn on the cob?
3: How do you eat it?
1: Do you eat it straight across like a typewriter, or do you eat it around in circles, or do you cut the corners off?
3: And do you butter the whole thing all at once and roll it into a big pat of butter, or do you do one row at a time?
2: Why would someone have opinions about how I eat corn on the cob?
1: Why do people have opinions about many things? I mean, first off, for me, it's corn on the cob. You're at a barbecue. Get in there. However you do it. You know what I mean?
3: It is a fundamentally informal food. That's true.
2: Yes.
3: But
2: yes.
3: The etiquette greats have weighed in on this topic. Even the OG Emily Post, 1922, she's got thoughts about corn on the cob. I mean, she actually doesn't like it. She thinks you shouldn't eat it. But if you insist on eating it, she says that you do eat it with your hands. She doesn't like the little corn on the cob holder things. She says those silver things are not found in, like, the nicer houses. And so... She would rather you not do it. She says, quote, they're not often seen in smartest houses. So if you want to have a smart house, you're not going to have a corn on the cob holders. But of course, Miss Manners, who I often go to because she's sort of most aligned with my sort of etiquette experience, she says that it should definitely be done orderly. And so she really likes you to do it in rows like a typewriter. But she does not want you to say bing at the end of the row. And for any listeners that are too young to know what that means, there was a time before computers when we had typewriters and there would be a bell that would go off when you got to the end of the line telling you you have to start a new line. And so if you're going to eat corn like a typewriter, you don't say bing. But she goes berserk if you leave a kernel undone. So you have to do every kernel in a row. You cannot leave any uneaten. Because she really doesn't like that.
2: This does not sound like an etiquette issue.
3: She may have other demons.
2: She has.
1: I think she has some demons. I think that's a fair call.
3: But she would really rather you do this orderly and try to do it as gracefully as possible, which is kind of impossible with corn on the cob. But she wants you to do your best.
1: I read this really fun article about how the way you eat your corn is reflective of your personality type. Which I thought was very fun.
3: Okay.
1: They said people that eat straight across are rational thinkers. People who eat in circles are more creatives. And people who slice off the kernels are into neatness and adverse to conflict.
3: Oh.
2: Yeah, we can take a personality test later and figure out what sort of madness that this reveals about myself.
3: And then here's actually a very controversial question. If you have the little skewers for the corn, and somehow they're not actually being inserted for you in the kitchen, and they're at your plate setting, should they go on the left or the right or symmetrical? What is the proper place for the corn thingies? So this is actually a great question, and I'm going to say something controversial, get brave. I think they should go on the right. Because even though they're fork-like, and a lot of people would put them on the left, they should go on the right, because there's no corresponding corn-on-the-cob holder knife. And like one of the reasons we put the oyster fork on the right is that there's no oyster knife. We use it in our right hand. And so that's why anything that needs to be right-handed goes on the right side. But this is controversial. I'm going to get a lot of letters about this. I know. I'm prepared. But I say the corn-on-the-cob thingies should go on the right.
1: And I always follow Nick because I feel like he... because I feel like you always make a great point, and I just like to do what you think is right.
3: Oh, I appreciate that. Yeah. Oh, if only everybody would. Oh, my life would be so much easier.
1: We'd be so much more organized, to be honest. So great.
2: Well, I'm going to put them on the right then. The next time I have a formal barbecue in the backyard with corn on the cob and with the corn on the cob pokers, because I do not hold one of the smarter houses, they're going on the right. And thank you guys so much. This has been a blast.
3: Oh, this was a treat.
2: Have a great summer.
1: Thank you.
2: May the cookout spirits be with you.
3: Thank you.
1: Ah, delighted.
2: Nick Layton and Leah Bonema are the duo behind the podcast, Were You Raised by Wolves? Subscribe to it wherever you get your podcasts. And coming up, Middle Eastern grilling with the authors of the book, Chasing Smoke. I'm Francis Lamb, and this is The Splendid Table from APM.
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2: 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I'm Francis Lamb, and this is the show for curious cooks and eaters. Pretty much every cuisine has a tradition of grilling or cooking over coals, but it's hard to find ones that are more exciting and more delicious than the cuisines of the Levant, places like Jordan, Turkey, and Israel, where the flavors of smoky char and bright acid and herbs and rich oils and nuts combine in a zillion ways. The chefs Sarit Packer and Itamar Cyrulovich run beloved restaurants in London, including Honey and Smoke, which is an all-live-fire grill house inspired by growing up in Israel and their travels throughout the Middle East. Their latest book is called Chasing Smoke. Hey, Sarit. Hey, Itamar. So nice to have you.
7: Nice to
8: be here.
7: Thank you so much for having us.
2: No, it's a pleasure, and thank you for joining us from late in the night where you are. But I have to ask you this.
8: Well, early evening, we call it. Early evening.
2: You're civilized and European, so 9 p.m. is early evening. I love that. But, okay, so 5 years ago, you opened a restaurant, Honey and Smoke. It's a restaurant where you cook over live fire. I have to ask you, what on earth compelled you to do that? Because I mean, the flavor is amazing. The craft is amazing. But all I can think is how hard it must be to cook without being able to turn a knob and have your heat go up and down.
8: You know what? It's not as hard as it sounds. But I think what compelled us was the fact that growing up, this was the main kind of cooking we associate with any kind of family gathering or any holiday or anything like that. I think we were both born in Israel and it's a hot country and a weekend means a barbecue. There's no other way to do it. You kind of gather friends or family, or you go down to the beach and you start an actual bonfire or you light a barbecue. So that's kind of in our psyche, I think, both of our psyches.
7: Mm-hmm. Yeah.
8: And I think I mean, Itamar has been talking about this crazy grill smoke restaurant for, I don't know, 20 years? How long do I know you? He's been going on about it for quite a long time. But we were jobbing chefs for a long time, and then we progressed and we started managing other kitchens and everything like that. And about 10 years ago, Itamar said, come on, it's time to do this grill restaurant.
9: And I think it's been a real journey for us. But there is something very liberating about cooking over coals or cooking over fire. It really brings you back to your senses. Because you don't say, okay, this needs to go on 180, or, you know, now I'm going to turn the dial up to 8 or 9 or 7 or whatever. You look at what you're cooking, you're smelling it, you're hearing it. It's all, you know, you have to be present. You have to be in the moment. It's a really grounding experience, a really focusing experience.
2: Yeah.
9: I think we're much better cooks for it. No, wouldn't you say?
8: Yeah, and I think the chefs enjoy it so much because you do get desensitized from, like, the elemental cooking. Sorry, we have a very noisy... we live in a very noisy place. You're probably going to hear quite a lot of cars and sirens. So, you know, you get these ovens with settings that will show you how to roast a chicken from without having to know anything. And you kind of set it and it just does the whole thing. So for them to go back to this aspect of lighting a fire every day, it's also the ritual of it. You come in, the first thing you do is you start the fire because it takes time and you want to let it kind of come up and then mellow down to embers. And so you're not working on, like, the crazy smoke thing, but you're also using those early stages for lightly smoking meats or smoking nuts and stuff like that. So different heats get used for different things. Well, it's hot, you char loads of aubergines and it's really smoky, and then you let it down, and then you're grilling slower cuts of meat, or you're grilling sweet potatoes or potatoes. So it's like a really nice routine of a day where you're prepping for other day, even not just immediately for service. We try and cook as many of the things in the restaurant on the fire as we can.
2: Oh, I love that.
9: We came to it from the side of, you know, these are the flavors that we love. So we came to it almost from the side of the guest or the customer, you know. But the actual process for us, I think especially for you, Sarit, because I have a little bit of grilling experience before we opened Honey and Smoke, but Sarit never really cooked on fire. Now she's addicted. She's a proper pyro.
8: Yeah, I mean, it's true. Like, growing up and, I don't know, kind of, I suppose, gender roles, you know, of the time was that the barbecuing was kind of left to my dad and my brother, and I kind of never really did any of the barbecuing. So when we opened the grill restaurant, it was kind of my first time actually playing with live fire, understanding what we can do with it, how much flavor you can get out of it, and I do love it very much.
9: And now she's, you know...
8: I've always been a bit of a pyromaniac, but maybe it was more about
9: No, but now you're much better on the grill than everyone.
8: Well, I just look at it as a source of heat that imparts a lot of flavor. There's something really special that happens from a live fire.
2: Yeah. So let's talk about some of the inspiration for the actual dishes that you make and you love. And in particular, I love your book, Chasing Smoke. So to write this book... you know, which is a book about, you know, dishes you learned and ate with people, over 5 trips to Egypt, Turkey, Greece, Jordan, and Israel. What inspired you?
9: Well, for the particular book, it was 5 trips, but actually dozens of trips and experiences before that went into the book as well.
8: Yeah, but these 5 trips we did with a photographer, and we really wanted... Well, again, originally, none of our plans ever go exactly as we think, but originally
9: That's the theme.
8: Yeah, it's a theme in our lives. But when we came to start writing it, we didn't feel that writing a restaurant book was interesting to anyone, because then they can't take that and use it. So you look at a restaurant book and you kind of think, wow, this is pretty, this is aspirational, actually ever going to use it. So we wanted to try and explain why... This is a food that stems from, like, home barbecues and from gatherings and stuff like that. So we really wanted to do that, and we wanted to explore the region that we celebrate in our restaurants. And we, you know, we cook food that's inspired by everywhere in our travels. We love to travel around kind of the Middle East, the Levant, Greece, Turkey. And we wanted to get as many countries as we could. We did have to start narrowing it down, and we did hit a pandemic, so we stopped. we start. Pandemic definitely puts a stops your traveling quite abruptly.
2: Yeah, yeah. And what surprised you? What were things you tasted that surprised you? I mean, you know this region quite well. So in taking these trips, you were going a little bit deeper. You had the opportunity to explore.
9: I mean, it was an amazing process, I have to say. It was just such a privilege to go on these trips and to have, you know, a little bit of research done and a photographer. And it kind of, you know, we're normally quite sort of, we keep to ourselves. We're quite, you know, not shy, but we don't so much get involved. But for these trips, we really had to sort of cross the boundary. You know, we had to get into kitchens and we had to talk to people and we had to find out the secrets. So it really changed something in us. You know, we had to be different people. And, you know, you ask about these wow moments and moments of revelation. It was just endless. You know, I think even though we know the region, we understand the flavors, it was so sort of humbling to just get a reminder of, you know, just the essence of what cooking is about. It's about, you know, the seasonal produce that comes. You know, it's not a choice. You cook because this is what comes. And, you know, being frugal and using every part of an animal or every part of a vegetable even is not a fad. It's how you live because this is how you cook.
8: That's the produce you have. I mean, you know, we happen to be there exactly in like desert truffle time. So it's like, they call it a desert truffle. It doesn't really taste like a truffle, but it's like a mushroom that only grows at a very short period in the desert sand. Mm-hmm. And they skewer it with lamb koftas. And it's really amazing. Or
9: Lokwot
8: season, which you might call Chinese medlars or Chinese plums. They're like the little kind of fruit.
2: Little kumquats.
8: Yeah, it's little orange fruit. And they're very, very seasonal. So when that comes into season, they quickly like skewer them and grill them and everything kind of. So they're really like celebrating this abundance of what's in season and making everything with it. And these like crazy sour plums and then green almonds, they get picked before the almonds are ripe and you can just eat them like that. They're like a kind of really sharp, zingy kind of vegetable. And green garlic season is amazing because everything just gets like with, you know, grilled whole bulbs of garlic that have loads of flavor and corn. And then it kind of when it's colder than sweet potatoes or chestnuts, like everything gets used, everything goes on a fire, but it is so seasonal still. So all this stuff that we over the years in the UK kind of got a bit detached from the seasonality because you kind of get everything here most of the year everything gets imported in and it's not as like special to like really celebrate this like amazing season.
2: Right. Like the 4 days that we can actually get like mulberries from this tree or whatever.
8: Really
2: special.
9: Yeah, but it's literally like that. And it made me think sort of, we live in this hyperabundance, but what have we gained from it? What have we lost? You know, it's really sort of was an eye-opener for me.
2: Sure.
8: Yeah.
2: It's a little bit like what you're talking about with the process of cooking, where now you have to be grounded and rooted in your senses. When you're eating in this very seasonal way, you're more grounded and rooted in what actually is around you.
9: Yeah.
8: And also everything tastes amazing when it's in season, you know? It tastes so much better. So like one of the dishes that kind of stuck in our mind absolutely is this really simple Jordanian dish of like, it's called Galiat Bandura. It's like a tomato stew. Mm-hmm. And all it is you go to the market on a nice sunny day and you buy just nice looking tomatoes and nice looking onions and some garlic and you kind of get a big sage or an upturned kind of wok, And you just get it really hot, olive oil, and all you do is stew all this stuff together. And the flavor is just amazing and it gets like a whiff of smoke. Mm. There's nothing more to that dish than that, but it's just so delicious. And we just had the most magical day kind of up in the mountains, looking at this farmer and his goat herd. And we were with a local guy that was showing us around that week in Jordan. And it was really kind of an extremely memorable experience with really simple produce that was at its best. And that was just amazing.
2: Yeah. There's a romance to that. So now you're not in those places anymore. You're back in London. What have you taken home with you in terms of ideas for dishes? Like, what are some of the dishes that you love cooking from this book?
9: You know, I always, you know, think about people are saying, oh, yeah, it's a grill house. It's very meat heavy. And we're like, no, like 80% of the menu is vegetable and fruit. No, wouldn't you say, Saeed?
8: Yes, absolutely. Like, it's so important.
9: And this is actually, again, something that really came home to us on our trips, is what happens to fruit and vegetable on the grill. This is where the magic is. Like, we have beautiful peaches now coming in from Europe. So we're grilling those, grilling some bitter leaves as well, so it takes the edge off. And we served it with almond tahini and some coriander, cilantro, and smoked almonds. So it's a very, very simple preparation, but so much flavor. And the peaches sort of get, you know, that hit of smoke, and kind of like they almost sort of start to jam. They sort of concentrate in flavor, and it's so sweet.
2: Yeah.
9: And we were doing sweet corn. We're getting amazing, fresh British sweet corn now. So we put it on the grill with the husk and all, so it sort of steams and smokes at the same time. And then just before we serve, we take off the husk and give it kind of like another extra bit of char. And then we brush it with Urfa chili butter, which is kind of like a smoky chili. And a drizzle of honey and some spring onion.
2: Oh, that sounds fantastic.
9: And, you know, crunchy salt. So simple, but it was just like, for me, this is the taste of summer.
2: Yeah, yeah, yeah. Let me bring it back to the grilled peaches, because I love that idea. When you're grilling peaches, are you...
9: I don't blame you.
2: How do you treat them? Are you putting them whole on the grill and charring them all, like the way you would with a... What you call them, aubergines, we call them eggplants.
9: No, I was just cutting them in quarters. And so you get like a little bit of char on each of the cut side. You don't really need a lot. Like, it doesn't need a lot of cooking. Just kind of like a little kiss of smoke will give enough impact.
2: Yeah, and do you oil them before putting on the grill?
9: No, I just put them straight. Okay. They don't stick.
8: Not if your grill is hot.
9: Yeah, the grill needs to be very hot and clean, but they don't stick. But
8: you can give them a little lick of oil, a bit of seasoning. Like, what I think is always really nice is to give a bit of char, take it off, and then like a tiny bit of either lemon juice or like a red wine vinegar, but a really light one. And then a bit of salt, and then kind of this, because the heat kind of evaporates a bit of the juices, everything becomes really intense. It works a charm with watermelon as well. You would never think, because you think watermelon is like so much water, but when you grill it, it's absolutely amazing. It's one of the best things ever. And we really literally just take slices of watermelon and put them on the grill until they just get the first kind of black lines of char.
2: Yeah.
8: Take them off. A bit of lemon juice if you fancy feta. We serve them with prawns. So delicious.
2: Oh, sounds good. Yeah, yeah, yeah. And Sarit, let me ask you about one more thing that I read about in the book and I was completely fascinated by and actually listened to you talk about in your podcast. Canefa on the fire. And you know, your culinary background is broad, but you have expertise in pastry as well.
8: Yeah.
2: And I don't think people think of making pastry or desserts on live fire. But tell us about this canefa that you came across.
8: I mean, honestly, I wouldn't have thought that a live fire would be the best way for it. So with canefa, I'm mostly a connoisseur of eating it. I absolutely love it.
2: Well, first describe it for us, for those who
8: Yeah,
2: who
8: so it's a really kind of, for some people, they really don't like it. So it's a love or hate kind of dessert. It's this kadaif pastry, which is like, it almost resembles like a shredded kind of wheat. It's a really, really thin pastry that's made from a very fine batter that's drizzled on a hot plate and taken off. So it's like these hairs of pastry. So when they're cooked, they go kind of really crisp and but loads of texture in your mouth when you're biting into it.
9: And like then, strands.
8: Yeah, it's a really kind of special pastry. You can do loads of stuff with the pastry. It's one of my favorite ingredients to use. But it's filled with this kind of salty, stringy cheese mix. So, and then a whole load of sugar syrup is poured over it. So it's kind of like a street food. And I do various versions. But when we were in Jordan, especially, everywhere we went, they were cooking it, and they were cooking it over live fire, which is the first time that I had seen it cooked over live fire. Usually it's done on these kind of big hot plates. And it's kind of cooked upside down. So you get the pastry mixed with some ghee or clarified butter, or you could also use just regular butter. And the pastry goes in first into this kind of skillet frying pan on the fire.
2: Yeah.
8: And then you put cheese on top. And you kind of start very gently, like, rotating it. And it starts to crisp up. And you slowly see the cheese starting to kind of melt and bubble. Mm-hmm. And then they take another plate on top and you flip the whole thing. So the crispy pastry that was touching the kind of base of the fire becomes the top.
2: Yeah.
8: And the cheese goes underneath and then melts fully in that kind of heat.
2: Yeah,
8: and
2: yeah,
8: then
2: yeah.
8: You pour a whole load of sugar syrup on top and sprinkle pistachios and sometimes rose petals and, you know, and it's like a celebration food. So you would serve it at big wedding celebrations or big events and stuff like that. And then everyone just gets like a big kind of spoonful. It's very rustic. But doing it on the fire added this like other whole element of like a light whiff of smoke. And you don't, like you say, you don't expect that mm-hmm. from something sweet.
2: Yeah.
8: And just the spectacle of it and doing it kind of at the end of a barbecue when the fire is just starting to mellow. You don't want the heat like too crazy. You want mm-hmm. the charcoal to be kind of nice embers because you really want to crisp that pastry but not burn it.
2: Sure.
8: And it's quite a skill. And these guys, I can do small ones, but these guys do huge platters, yeah. Like literally the size of, you know, of a table, a round tabletop of these wow. platters of knafe. It's really an experience.
9: It is amazing theater.
8: Yeah.
9: Like they have, like, especially engagement parties in Jordan, they would have like the knafe guys coming and they will do the whole sort of song and dance and the massive and the flipping of it and giving it to all the guests. It's quite special.
8: It is. And that kind of moment where the sugar syrup hits this boiling thing on the fire and it all sizzles and this smell just goes up. It's really a spectacular thing to see.
2: Oh, amazing. And then you make it. Well, thank you so much for joining us tonight.
8: It's such a pleasure.
9: Yeah, all our pleasure.
8: Now I'm hungry.
2: Sarit Packer and Itamar Srulovich are the authors of Chasing Smoke, Cooking Over Fire Around the Levant. You can find their recipe for grilled peaches with almond tahini and charred endive at splendidtable.org. Coming up, pitmaster Pat Martin talks about the beautiful barbecue style that's fighting for its survival. I'm Francis Lamb, and this is The Splendid Table from APM.
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3: 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I'm Francis Lamb, and this is The Splendid Table, the show for curious cooks and eaters. I first heard about a little-known West Tennessee style of barbecue maybe 20 years ago when I watched a short documentary called Whole Hog by the Southern Foodways Alliance. It was about a pitmaster named Ricky Parker, and I remember a quote on the DVD case saying, "When it comes to whole hog barbecue, the pitmaster must only be slightly less committed than the pig." It's a great film, and I remember hearing like 10 years later that Ricky had passed away. Well, his son, Zach, took over his joint, and I figured, you know, life goes on. Until I was talking to my friend, Pat Martin, who's a great West Tennessee whole hog pitmaster himself, and he was talking about Zach, and he was so glad that he took over the place because Pat didn't want to be one of only two people left in the world doing this style of barbecue. Now, I know Pat well because we worked on his cookbook together, and in it, he meticulously lays out how to barbecue all kinds of things, but especially his dear whole hog. And what I didn't realize at the time was he wanted to write the book because he truly fears that this tradition will disappear. And he came by to talk about why. Pat Martin, it's great to talk with you, man.
4: No, it's great to be on, man. It's good to see you, buddy.
3: It's great to see you. So, actually, thinking back to the first time I ever saw you, you were cooking at this huge barbecue festival in New York City, where some people pay literally hundreds of dollars to attend. And I remember you had this massive trailer where you were cooking, what, like four hogs at a time?
4: Six
3: hogs at a time.
4: Three hog pits on each side.
3: So a small village of hogs. And I'm like, okay, this guy is serious. And I remember you telling me that your style of barbecue, your main style, is West Tennessee whole hog. But then I remember, like, down the block, you know, our friend Roddy Scott was from South Carolina and he was cooking whole hogs. And your friend Sam Jones was, you know, on the other side and he was in North Carolina cooking whole hogs. So maybe you can help tell us, really, what is West Tennessee whole hog barbecue?
4: Well, Sam and I like to say a lot of times it's just two different roads getting to the same house. The differences are, I wouldn't say nuance just because to minimize it, but they, you know, they're not huge, huge differences, you know? Mm-hmm. And also before I get into this, I've asked people like Daniel Vaughn and Robert Moss and some of these people that really dive deep into the history of barbecue on how this giant swath of the South, this whole hog barbecue culture just catapulted over and landed in five or six counties in West Tennessee. Okay. Other than just it was a natural area to raise hogs, I really don't know. But nonetheless, that is the culture there is whole hog barbecue. To answer your questions, the differences are we cook larger hogs in West Tennessee. The old timers usually called them sausage hogs, 185 to 200 pounds, whereas in North Carolina, they're really more 150 or less. We're cooking at a lower temperature, 200 degrees, sometimes as low as 190 for a longer time, 24 hours. Mm. We pull our meat and we don't chop it together. We cook so low, we don't have the skins in our meat like you would find in North Carolina. And I kind of wish we did because I really love that about that style over there, but we don't. And it's almost like a confit method where the skin turns into a bowl. And if you look at a hog in three different primals, you've got the shoulders, you've got the belly, and you've got the hams. The shoulders have this beautiful balance of collagen and fat to meat ratio. The belly is obviously very heavy in fat, and then the hams are very lean, but they're always the biggest and the most dense meat on the hog. So we're always waiting on the hams. We call it dragging. We're waiting on those hams to get cooked. Well, in doing that, you have to be able to get those hams cooked without overcooking them, but also, more important, without overcooking the shoulder and the belly. Mm-hmm. So it's hard. Cooking whole hog in general is hard, but folks in West Tennessee were always very specific about when they came up and ordered a sandwich, where they wanted the guy to pull their meat from. You know, some people wanted lean meat. That means you pulled from the loin or the ham. Some people wanted fatty meat. Some people wanted fatty meat with extra fat.
5: The good
4: before
5: stuff,
4: they put the slaw on. Yeah, the good stuff. And then, of course, some people just didn't care. But it was never adulterated with sauce or anything, and it was always pulled. And, of course, the one thing that we all share together is slaw always goes on the top of the sandwich. That's definitely the way God meant for it to be. Our sauces are both vinegar-based sauces. I think that barbecue should always be served with some sort of an acidic-based sauce because of the balance. You know, no different than a vinaigrette. There's a fat and an acid in this case, and when it's emulsified, it's this beautiful marriage. In mm-hmm. this case, the fat is the meat and the fat within the meat, but also the sticky collagen that's broken down, and that has to have an acid to balance it. So we all use acidic-based sauces. It's just that ours has a little bit of sugar, and it's like a semi-sweet acidic-based sauce. Whereas like in Eastern North Carolina with Sam or Ed Mitchell or any of those guys, it's a savory vinegar-based sauce. There's no sugar in it, you know, and it's salt and a little bit of salt with the vinegar and the black pepper and chili mm-hmm. flakes. I guess the last piece of this difference is that we use wood that's predominant to us in our area, our mm-hmm. region of the South, and that's hickory. As you get closer to the ocean, basically once you get on the foothills of the Smoky Mountains on the eastern side, on the North Carolina side, hickory starts to thin out, and it's just predominantly oak. So we use hickory. They use oak. You know, a lot of it's live oak, especially if you get really close to the shore or really close to those counties that are touching the ocean. And that's really about it. It's really about the size of the hog, that we need that skin to protect that belly and that shoulder within its fat mm-hmm, that's been mm-hmm. rendered in while we're waiting on these hams to get cooked. And then obviously the length of time and the style of wood, the kind of fuel we use.
5: Right on. But after all that, you didn't grow up in Tennessee. You grew up in Mississippi, so how did you fall in love with this type of barbecue?
4: Well, it's even worse than that, between Mississippi and Connecticut. I was born in Memphis. Our family farm, both my parents, both sides of my family are from Corinth, Mississippi. And my dad didn't want to farm. He grew up on our family farm, and that was not his vibe. So he got a degree in finance economics and took a job in Memphis as a bond trader, and eventually was, when I was about almost three, moved us up to Connecticut because he got a job in New York City. And in the summers, we would come back home to the farm. But even still then, you know, we ate barbecue, but it was always Memphis-style barbecue. So my grandfather died right as I started getting into high school, and we moved to Mississippi, and I finished high school in Mississippi, in Kossuth, Mississippi. And when I graduated, my whole family had gone to Mississippi State. My dad played basketball there. My Uncle Hugh Baby played basketball there. The rest of my family went there. I went up to a little school called Freed Hardeman to try to walk on and play basketball up there, and blew an ACL out and made some really bad grades, and none of that happened. But the proximity to Memphis, being about 100 miles away from Memphis, you know, I just showed up for college my freshman year and got registered, went in my dorm room and all that. It's like, okay, let's go find – what does this town have? You know, so we first thing I went looking for was a barbecue joint. And the first place I went to was a place called Thomas and Webb Barbecue. And as I pulled up, it said Thomas and Webb Whole Hog Barbecue. And went in there, and there was a man named Harold Thomas that ran it. He had a little window, had some Little Debbie's, you know, like little cupcakes and what have you on the counter, cook machine over here. And right to the right was just those little clip racks. You could put the chips in, you just pulled one off.
5: Yeah.
4: And he asked me what I wanted, and I said, I'd like a sandwich. You know, he said, hot or mild sauce? I said, mild.
5: Yeah.
4: And oh, by the way, behind him was like, I'm not joking, like a 5-gallon jug of kerosene, a weed eater, like in the back, a tool set, you know. And he turned to his right and just picked this piece of cardboard up, and the hog was sitting right there. Like I'm watching him do it right here. And he just built the sandwich right off the hog, and it was absolutely mesmerizing to me. And I remember I'd gotten into grilling. I'd bought Chris Schlesinger and Doc Willoughby's book, Thrill of the Grill, and Chris had talked about cooking whole hog in that in his book. And I always wanted to see that or learn how to do it or something. And here it was right before my eyes.
5: Yeah.
4: And so Mr. Harold and I became, he was a very kind man, very gentle. He was just a good guy. And I befriended him pretty fast, and he taught me everything he knew.
5: What was that first sandwich like?
4: Still the best sandwich I've ever had in my life. I can kind of still like taste it now. I remember sitting there going, man, it was the best sandwich I've ever had, I think. Yeah.
5: Yeah. So fast forward, 30 some years later, you have, Martin's Barbecue Joint. You have 9 locations. You specialize in that kind of barbecue. And obviously in each restaurant, you're training people how to cook West Tennessee whole hog barbecue, but you worry about the survival of this style of barbecue. Why is that?
4: So in my opinion, the best way to start that answer is I think the economics of barbecue is broken. When I first landed in Chester County in Henderson, when I was a freshman, there's probably 3,000, 3,500 people in this town, and there were 7 whole hog barbecue joints. And there were a couple of them that were open 5-6 days a week, and then the rest of them were open Thursday, Friday, Saturday, always closed on Sundays for church. But it was a supplementary income for, somebody who was farming or, worked at a factory or whatever.
5: Yeah, yeah.
4: And now, today, there are none left in that entire county.
5: Wow.
4: And there's actually only 3 of us left in the whole state still cooking West Tennessee-style whole hog. And it's obviously me, Zach Parker at Scott's Parker's in Lexington, and Daryl Ramey at Ramey's Whole Hog Barbecue in Parsons, Tennessee. The economics of it, what I mean by that, though, is the fact that there is like a cultural pricing effect or something to barbecue in general in the South. It's our peasant food, and people expect it to be cheap. They still expect it to be cheap.
5: Mm-hmm.
4: Now, I'm talking about areas that are outside of major metropolitan areas like Nashville is or Charlotte or Atlanta or whatever. Once you get outside of those areas and you start getting into just more rural towns, and it's very much still like it's supposed to be cheap. No matter how much labor and time and whatever it's cost to put into it, it's still supposed to be cheap. And so a lot of these restaurateurs and pitmasters were handcuffed by that and still are. And so they're too afraid to take a 25-cent increase on it. Well, if you think about it, my dad's 75, I'm 50. When my dad graduated high school, college was an option, but not a lot of people took it. Most people just went straight to work. Mm-hmm. You come to my generation, and when we graduated high school, going to college was assumed. Well, if I can go to school, I can make a better living financially than I can working over a pit, hard, arduous labor work, cooking a hog for 22 to 24 hours, and I can only charge $4. Nowadays, guys are up to $4.50 a sandwich. There's no return on that. And so what's the incentive for folks to continue to do that, to take the family torch and carry it on? Well, there's obviously not. So many barbecue joints just went away. They just fell by the wayside. And I mean, like over the past, like probably 2 decades, but definitely the past 30 years. So to make it work economically, a lot of these places have gone to just cooking once a week, maybe twice a week, and then reheating it or reconstituting it in a water bath. And serving it so they don't have any waste. Well, we all know that the quality of barbecue when it's reheated is nowhere near what it is when it's cooked fresh. And at the same time, I think people have made sauce more important.
5: Yeah, people always think about the sauce as being the thing.
4: Yeah, they talk about the sauce, and that's totally wrong. Sauce should only be no different than a pickle or a slaw. It should be ancillary to help the overall experience of the sandwich or the meal or the plate or whatever you're going to have, but it should not be shoulder to shoulder, neck to neck with all this meat you've worked your butt off to cook. It's almost like that the pork is a vehicle for you to taste their sauce, and everybody's got their secret sauce and secret this, and secrets are a bunch of BS.
5: Yeah.
4: and they are, and the sauces have gotten thicker, and competition barbecue has been the most wonderful thing for taking barbecue out of the South being a regional thing to being really a national food. I really think that barbecue is America's food. We didn't invent barbecue, but we definitely are the country that staked our flag in it.
5: Mm-hmm.
4: But the other thing that's happened with that, with competition barbecue being involved, is these really super sweet, thick, tomato-based sauces that cover up meat. So the meat has become less and less important.
5: Yeah. But let me say this. you're saying these places are going out of business because who wants to do sweat and toil for a $4.50 sandwich? What's a Big Mac cost near you?
4: It's funny you ask. It's right at about $4.50. It's actually $4.46 here in Nashville. So yeah, a processed burger is basically neck and neck with a pulled pork sandwich that somebody like Daryl Ramey or Zach Parker or myself have spent 22 to 24 hours cooking. Yeah.
5: That's bonkers.
4: It's crazy. That cultural part needs to get broken apart. You know, where people understand that, you know, Will Harris always says cheap food ain't cheap, and it's not. But good food's not cheap either. Yeah. And we just have this thing in our mind where barbecue's supposed to be cheap. I mean, I'm telling you, like, Zach and I and Daryl are all pretty close friends, and actually really close friends, and we talk about it a lot. And it's just like, man, I need to get more money, but if I do this, they're going to go down to Bobby's Barbecue, who only cooks one time a week. You know, I'm just making up a name. But the customer or the guest will literally come in and be like, I can't believe you've gone up to this much. Your daddy never would have done this. I'm going down here. I don't know if I'll be back. I mean, that's the kind of feedback that they get, and it keeps them hostage, you know.
5: Yeah.
4: And it's not just, like I said, these three. This is a thing, especially in the South. I don't pick your state, but it is a definite thing.
5: Yeah.
4: I mean, we can get away with charging more in cities like Nashville and Atlanta, right? Because it's just more expected. But outside of the major metropolitan cities, it's not. You just can't get away with it.
5: Yeah.
4: You know?
5: And that would be the ultimate irony if barbecue becomes an urban food and not a country food.
4: Wouldn't it be? That's right.
5: Oh, man. Well, this is all, it's all stuff we got to think about. We got to think about who we're supporting and how we're supporting them. But thanks so much, Pat. It's great to talk with you.
4: Yeah, you too, man. Thanks very much for having me, buddy.
5: Pat Martin is the author of Life of Fire, Mastering the Arts of Pit Cook Barbecue, the Grill, and the Smokehouse. You can find his recipe for grilled green beans with Memphis dry rub at splendidtable.org. And look, I mean, chances are you don't have a West Tennessee barbecue place near you to support, but wherever you are, I think Pat's story is a great reminder to go out and support the people who are keeping your local traditions alive. And in the meantime, I hope you have a smoking hot cookout yourself. We'll talk to you next week. The Splendid Table was created by Sally Swift and Lim Rosetto Casper and was made this week by technical producer Jennifer Lukey, producers Erica Romero and Maria Wortel, and managing producer Sally Swift. Jordan Turgeon's our digital producer with help from Thelonix Wynn, and Lauren Humpert is our senior podcast production manager. 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I'm Francis Lamb, and this is APM, American Public Media.
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8: Hello and welcome to Newsday on the BBC World Service with Catherine Biarahanga in Nairobi and James Copnell in London.
9: As Afghanistan prepares to mark 5 years since the Taliban swept back into power, we'll look at what has changed in the country since then, especially for girls' education and women's rights. We'll head to Kabul to find out more.
8: Also, European governments are warning that extreme temperatures and a lack of rainfall are causing major economic damage. as the continent endures its fifth heat wave of the year. We're going to speak to a representative of an organisation which tracks weather and climate across Europe.
9: And we'll hear why Democratic politicians in the US have been raising concerns about the welfare of soldiers, sailors on board an American warship that has been on deployment for more than 250 days. That's all coming up after the latest world news.
10: BBC News with Neil Nunes. Police in Japan say four people have died in flood waters after unprecedented heavy rainfall in Chiba Prefecture, east of the capital Tokyo. The heavy rain left several thousand people stranded at Narita Airport, with many trains cancelled. Here's our Tokyo correspondent Karumi Mora.
11: The Japan Meteorological Agency issued its highest level warning as more than a third of Chiba's municipalities faced dangerous flooding and landslides. It was downgraded one level as the storm subsided, but at the peak, more than 400,000 people were ordered to evacuate. Roads were submerged in water and power was cut to tens of thousands of homes. Stranded commuters spent the night in a government building. Officials warn heavy rain could continue through Friday.
10: The UN Special Envoy for Yemen has warned that the country could return to large-scale civil war as it gets drawn into the confrontation between the United States and Iran. Hans Grunberg told the Security Council that military activity had intensified along the front lines between the Iranian-backed Houthi militia and forces loyal to the Saudi-backed government. Also addressing the council, the U.S. Representative for Special Political Affairs in the UN, Jennifer Lucetta, condemned the Houthis' naval blockade of Saudi Arabia in the Red Sea.
12: They engage in terrorist actions that increase instability in the region and threaten global commerce. The United States stands with the Republic of Yemen government against the Iran-supported Houthi terrorist threat. The United States also stands firmly with the Kingdom of Saudi Arabia in the face of the Houthi threat.
10: Democratic Party lawmakers in the U.S. have expressed serious concern about conditions on board an aircraft carrier that's on an extended deployment in the Middle East. They say reports of supply shortages, broken plumbing, and other problems on the USS Abraham Lincoln are unacceptable. From Washington, Daniel Bush.
13: The Navy has come out with a statement to the BBC saying that after a review, did not find an increase in suicidal attempts on board. But there have been reports that multiple sailors jumped overboard, one of whom was wearing apparently a life jacket and was quickly rescued by the Navy. This particular aircraft carrier has now been deployed for more than 250 days in the Middle East, supporting the U.S. war with Iran. It has not had a port of call in over 200 days, which the Democratic Senator Richard Blue says is a modern-day record.
10: Latvia's armed forces say Allied fighter jets have shot down a drone that entered Latvian airspace near the border with Russia and Belarus. Local residents were warned to stay indoors because of the threat. This is the latest world news from the BBC. President Trump has announced tariffs of up to 100% on imports of drones and their components in a bid to reduce reliance on Chinese technology. The White House said it would levy taxes on drones of a certain size and those that are particularly sensitive for national security. Drones and components from U.S. allies and European countries will face a lower tariff. Cuba has condemned the decision by the Dominican Republic to expel at least 9 of its diplomats, saying the move was driven by pressure from the U.S. The Cuban Foreign Ministry said there was no justification whatsoever for expelling the diplomats, and the decision had significantly damaged ties between the two Caribbean nations. The artificial intelligence giant Anthropic says autonomous AI agents frequently engage in destructive turf wars when confronted with each other. The behavior was observed during internal testing. DG Arn has more.
14: After several high-profile incidents that saw AI agents breach real-world systems, Anthropic has now conducted its own tests to see how their agents behave against each other. In one software project experiment, Claude systems viewed each other as competition and attempted sabotage by deploying aggressive, self-replicating malware. However, in other tests, the agents tried to resolve the conflict, recognizing them as having differing instructions rather than malice. Consequently, they apologized for their hostile actions and worked together to establish a truce.
10: Votes are being counted after a parliamentary by-election in Clacton in eastern England, where the Reform UK leader Nigel Farage is facing dozens of fringe candidates, including a comedian dressed as a rubbish bin. Mr. Farage triggered the vote by resigning the parliamentary seat in response to an investigation into his finances. BBC News.
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9: In the programme today, we'll head to Afghanistan shortly as the country approaches 5 years since the Taliban seized power. We'll look at the heatwave in Europe and the crew of a USS warship under increasing pressure.
8: We'd love your thoughts on anything you hear on Newsday. You can send us a WhatsApp or text message on our usual number, +44 77 86 20 50 85. Tomorrow, Saturday, is the fifth anniversary of the Taliban's takeover of Afghanistan. Since then, life has changed hugely, and particularly for women. Women and girls over 12 have been barred from education, and so-called morality laws mean women have lost dozens of rights, including what they can wear and how they interact with men. This week, UN Women said half of Afghan women now leave their homes only once or twice a month as Taliban-imposed restrictions curtail their freedom of movement and participation in public life. The BBC's chief international correspondent, Lise Doucette, visited a village an hour outside the capital, Kabul, and met women learning to make jam.
15: What were you doing before the Taliban came to power, during the Republic?
16: I was a university student during the Republic, and I was studying political science.
15: And now it's been 5 years, you're learning to make jam. How does that feel?
16: If I cannot go to university, then I will find work. I knew that if I stayed at home, I would not make any progress or better myself. But I am 100% sad. I loved my degree and I really wanted to finish it. When I apply for jobs and

0: But this summer was different. The flood crested lower than it has over the past 3 years, according to U.S. Geological Survey data. At a press briefing Thursday evening, Shaley Ish Richard Peterson, president of Clinkett and Haida, the local tribe, called the event anticlimactic.
1: I think we're experiencing a collective sigh of relief in Juneau, and especially those in the area impacted.
0: City and tribal officials are still tallying damage, but they say so far it looks minor. Ann Lind lives next to the river. She says she had been anxiously waiting for the flood. Last year, her home flooded when drainage pipes failed and water leaked through the city's flood wall.
2: For months, it was like this slow-moving bullet coming straight at me. Didn't know if it was going to be a hit or a miss, and today, it's a miss.
0: This year, Lind says the water didn't even reach the flood wall in her backyard. The city and U.S. Army Corps of Engineers extended the flood wall and built it higher this year after the record-breaking flood in 2025 flowed over the top in some areas. Now, this is the second year in a row that View Drive residents were left without the protection of the flood wall, since officials say the soil on that street is too unstable. Residents there say they saw damage, as they have every year. But Mandy Malott, who lives at the end of View Drive, says her home was spared.
3: The emotions that are running through us, a big sense of relief and thankfulness to our friends and our neighbors.
0: Glacial outburst floods are not uncommon in places with glaciers, but Juneau is the only U.S. city that deals with this danger. Around 2,000 homes were in the evacuation zone this year. Glaciologists say that human-caused climate change created this event. As the Mendenhall Glacier melted, the pool grew to release more water, but eventually the glacier could retreat so much that the pool disappears. That could take an estimated 25 years. In the meantime, the Army Corps is considering a long-term solution to drain it. For NPR News, I'm Alex Solomon in Juneau.
4: 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Good Friday morning. I'm Lori Mack, live from New Haven at the Gateway Campus of Connecticut State Community College. Thanks for listening this morning. Still ahead, Russia has maintained an iron grip on Crimea since it invaded in 2014, but Ukraine is now waging a sustained drone campaign there. How it's upending daily life on the peninsula, that's coming up in 15 minutes on Morning Edition.
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4: And the weather forecast, mostly sunny and pleasant, chance for spotty showers, high in the low 80s, partly cloudy with patchy fog tonight, low in the 50s and 60s. And the outlook for Saturday, mostly sunny, high in the low 80s. Sounds like a great weekend. If you're looking for something to do, Milford's Historic Green will be filled with crafts, music, and food Saturday for an annual summer tradition, once called Oyster Fest. It's been renamed Fair on the Half Shell. And the Mohegan Tribe's annual Wigwam Festival is this weekend at Fort Shantok in Uncasville. The two-day event is free and open to the public. 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It's 620.

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3: Good morning, I'm Clitia Sala at the BBC. Representatives of tech companies are giving evidence to an Australian parliamentary inquiry about a social media ban for under-16s introduced in December last year. Data shows that the majority of Australian teenagers are still on the platforms. Katie Watson is in Sydney.
4: In March, the Internet Safety Regulator said it was concerned that platforms weren't doing enough to uphold the ban. In today's hearing, parents of young people who've died because of bullying on social media, as well as regulators, government and representatives from the platforms, are all giving evidence. Meta says a total of 750,000 accounts have been closed between Instagram and Facebook.
3: Unprecedented heavy rains have caused widespread flooding in Chiba Prefecture, close to Tokyo in eastern Japan. 6 people are confirmed dead. Evacuation orders were issued for more than 400,000 people. And builders working on a renovation project in Belgium have found a chest filled with gold bricked in the wall of a cellar. The treasure is estimated to be worth over $10 million. The BBC's Arjan Schippers.
5: The discovery was made in the town of St. Gilles Dendermonde in East Flanders, and the owners of the building were immediately notified. They, in turn, called the police, who seized the gold and brought it to a safe location. It is unclear how long the chest had been hidden there and why and whom it belonged to. Police are investigating whether there are rightful owners of the treasure or if it's linked to illegal activity.
3: I'm Clitia Sala at the BBC in London.
6: With the Connecticut Public Radio weather report, I'm meteorologist Garrett Arshianis. Damage cleanup will continue today in areas that were hit very hard by those storms Wednesday night into yesterday morning. There are estimates that winds reached close to 100 miles per hour in the areas of Milford, Orange, and New Haven. Outside today, we'll look for sunshine. Again, we'll have some of that haze, and there might be a couple of showers and storms around this afternoon. Highs will be mainly in the low 80s. Tonight looks partly cloudy with some fog. Lows will be in the 50s and low 60s. With the Connecticut Public Radio weather report, I'm meteorologist Garrett Arshianis.
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0: This is Morning Edition from NPR News. I'm Michelle Martin.
8: And I'm Leila Fadel. President Trump celebrated moves his administration made this week to restrict health care for transgender youth. That includes a new Medicaid policy, a report, and a short documentary. In a post on Truth Social, Trump said, quote, "Please remember this when you're casting your vote in the midterm elections in November," unquote. NPR's Selena Simmons-Duffin has more.
9: The first action on transgender youth came on Tuesday when the Department of Health and Human Services issued a final rule to block federal dollars from paying for gender-affirming care for young people who are enrolled in Medicaid or the Children's Health Insurance Program. Dr. Mehmet Oz, the administrator of the Centers for Medicare and Medicaid Services, made a social media video about it.
10: When the harms of sex-rejecting procedures are so serious and the evidence is weak, the government cannot keep signing these checks.
9: The rule is a big deal, says Katie Keith of Georgetown Law. She calls it unprecedented.
11: I'm not aware of any other times that the federal government has prohibited federal funds in this way for a specific patient population with a particular diagnosis.
9: Then on Thursday, the administration released a report called Wolves in White Coats that featured the stories of young people who had detransitioned and accused doctors and hospitals of being driven by greed. Administration officials then cited that report when they referred dozens of healthcare providers to the HHS Inspector General for investigation over billing codes. Vice President J.D. Vance and other officials made a video about that.
12: These allegations are crazy and they demand investigation.
9: Finally, also on Thursday, HHS released a 12-minute documentary, also called Wolves in White Coats, narrated by Assistant Secretary for Health, Dr. Brian Christine.
13: Every year, American families are misled by activists, physicians, and mental health practitioners into making the biggest mistake of their child's life.
9: After all this came out, NPR spoke to the mother of a transgender teenager who's on Medicaid in California. She asked NPR not to use her voice on air because she fears her family could be targeted or her children could be taken away by the federal administration. She asked to be called by her initials, AW. She tells NPR the narrative about doctors driven by greed, forcing families to make decisions, couldn't be further from her experience. She says her child's care has been slow and thoughtful, and the idea that doctors are driven by profit is, quote, laughable because the population is so small. Lindsay Dawson makes the same point. She's director of LGBTQ health policy at the nonpartisan health policy organization, KFF.
14: It's very unlikely that providers are engaging this work solely to generate revenue.
9: When it comes to the new Medicaid rule, Dawson says some Democratic states are vowing to make up the cost. The federal government won't be paying anymore, including California, where AW lives. But AW is still worried. She says, quote, "It's heartbreaking and devastating to have your child used as basically a political football," unquote. Jennifer Levi, senior attorney with GLAD Law, expects the rule to face legal challenges.
15: This has to be seen in the broader context of this long, ongoing attack on the transgender community.
9: So far, she says, the Trump administration has had a lot of losses on this issue in court, which may be why, in addition to making policy, the administration is also making videos. Selena Simmons Duffin, NPR News.
8: It's Morning Edition from NPR News. I'm Leila Fadel.
0: And I'm Michelle Martin.
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21: I'm Lori Mack. Good morning. Still ahead, the USS Lincoln has been at sea since late last year for a record 250 days as part of the administration's war with Iran. Military families are worried about the sailors' living conditions. We'll have details on that coming up next hour on Morning Edition. It's 6:51.

0: Jewish and Israeli students.
1: That's Hermit Dillon, Assistant Attorney General for Civil Rights at the U.S. Department of Justice, speaking this spring about what she claimed was a hostile environment on Harvard's campus after the war in Gaza.
0: Harvard's actions are inexcusable, and it cannot continue to take taxpayer dollars while turning a blind eye to abuse against Jewish and Israeli students.
1: The Trump administration's lawsuit aimed to recover billions of dollars in federal research grants that had been awarded to Harvard in recent years. But Judge Richard Stearns wrote that the claims of anti-Semitism in the lawsuit were, quote, too isolated and episodic to prove that Harvard was out of compliance with civil rights laws. The DOJ could appeal the decision, and while it hasn't said it would do so, Dillon told NPR on Thursday that the Justice Department disagreed with the ruling and was assessing next steps. Harvard did not respond to NPR's request for comment, but after the lawsuit was filed in March, it said in a statement that Harvard, quote, cares deeply about members of our Jewish and Israeli community and remains committed to ensuring they are embraced, respected, and can thrive on our campus. This lawsuit is among several steps the Trump administration has taken since Harvard first refused a list of demands the White House made last year. Those demands included reforming Harvard's policies around anti-Semitism and its handling of diversity in hiring and admissions. The Trump administration has targeted dozens of colleges around the country over similar practices, often withholding federal funding to pressure schools to comply with their demands. Janaki Mehta, NPR News.
2: 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Good Friday morning. I'm Lori Mack, live from New Haven at the Gateway Campus of Connecticut State Community College. Still ahead, cuts to government agencies that track foodborne illness outbreaks eliminated teams with years of experience responding to them. NPR looks at how those cuts affected this year's cyclosporiasis outbreak. That's coming up in 20 minutes on Morning Edition.
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4: With the Connecticut Public Radio Weather Report, I'm meteorologist Garrett Arshianis. Temperatures are starting off mainly in the 60s and low 70s on this Friday. It's going to be a pretty nice summer day with mainly clear skies. Some clouds will mix in from time to time. Again, we'll have some of that wildfire smoke aloft, so it might look hazy at points, and there's the chance for a couple of spotty showers. High temperatures will be in the low 80s. Look for mainly sunny skies tomorrow with highs in the low 80s. Sunday looks partly sunny with a chance for late day showers with highs around 80 degrees. With the Connecticut Public Radio Weather Report, I'm meteorologist Garrett Arshianis.
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2: I'm Leila Faldin.
8: And I'm A. Martinez. Multi-platinum singer, songwriter, and actress Becky G is ready to deal with her faith.
9: You know that quote, you can't necessarily control the cards you were dealt, but you can control how you show up and how you play them.
8: Her fifth studio album is out now. It's called Baraja Bendita, or Blessed Deck of Cards. I recently spoke with a 29-year-old artist about her two decades in the entertainment business and what she's looking to do with her latest release.
10: I walked in, I was 5'5", with a tan. He was 6'2", with a very pretty fan. He put a lime in my hand.
8: You always seem to have something new with every album, like exploring different themes, kind of displaying personal growth and artistic growth. So what was the intention behind this album?
9: Yeah, so for me, Baraja Bendita, W, is actually, my name is Rebecca, my birth name is Rebecca, spelled with two B's. And a nickname, people really close to me call me B. And I feel like both B's get to show up in this.

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0: 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Live from NPR News in Washington, I'm Dave Mattingly. The attorneys for the man charged with fatally shooting the CEO of United Healthcare are due in federal court today in New York. Luigi Mangione is accused of killing Brian Thompson on a sidewalk outside a hotel in Manhattan nearly 2 years ago. This morning's hearing was requested by prosecutors and defense attorneys. Mangione is also facing state charges in Thompson's slaying. Less than 3 months before the November elections, some voters in Nevada say they might be open to positions supported by socialist political candidates. NPR's Ashley Lopez reports on what those in two online focus groups had to say.
3: The focus groups were made up of 12 voters with mixed political affiliations who supported Joe Biden in 2020 and then President Trump in 2024. 10 of those voters who participated under the condition their last name would not be used said they would not automatically dismiss a candidate who was labeled a socialist. Melody was one of them.
4: I mean, I think that they're at least looking at ways to make sure that everybody is taken care of.
3: According to the Pew Research Center, a third of Democrats view Democratic socialist candidates positively, and a plurality of all Americans say they neither like nor dislike Democratic socialists. Ashley Lopez, NPR News.
0: A look at consumer confidence in the U.S. is due out this morning from the University of Michigan. 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
5: From Connecticut Public Radio in New Haven, I'm Lori Mack. A surveillance technology company is responding to privacy concerns by making several nationwide changes to its automatic camera systems that record license plates. That includes a change designed to flag abnormal search behavior. Flock safety has come under scrutiny from Connecticut Democratic lawmakers. Connecticut law already prohibits data sharing with federal officials for immigration enforcement. This year has been an especially bad one for ticks. As Connecticut Public's Anya Pinello reports, state labs are getting so inundated with people sending them in for testing, it could set a new annual record.
6: More than 5,000 ticks have been sent to state labs so far in 2026. That's a record for this time of the year. And that number could reach more than 6,000 by the end of the year. If that happens, it'll be the highest annual number of ticks ever submitted to Connecticut labs. What's driving the uptick in tick numbers? Gudars Mulai directs the state's tick surveillance program. He says warmer temperatures brought on by climate change are helping grow the native and invasive tick population.
7: Because there is no limiting factor, no cold winters except for the past winter. Therefore, they are able to stay here, establish population, and extend or expand their range.
6: The same is true of rodents and deer, which ticks feed on. State officials say they're bracing for another wave of ticks this fall. Anya Pinello, Connecticut Public Radio.
5: Hartford has received a $20 million state grant to build a new innovation center downtown. The campus will feature collaborative labs, classrooms, and project spaces to accelerate innovations in artificial intelligence, particularly in the insurance and healthcare sectors. Hartford Healthcare CEO Jeffrey Flax lauded the project.
8: So healthcare, we have a mandate to make healthcare more accessible, to make it more affordable, to raise the quality and the consistency of safety. And to do that, we need new ingenuity, or we can't solve these intractable historical problems with yesterday's approaches. We need to leverage the promise and opportunity of AI.
5: Funding for the project came from the Connecticut Innovations Clusters Program. This is Connecticut Public Radio News. I'm Lori Mack. It's 7:34.
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2: This is Morning Edition from NPR News. I'm Michelle Martin.
5: And I'm Leila Fadil. There is a siege going on in the rocky hills of the Israeli-occupied West Bank. On one side are Israeli settlers who believe God gave the West Bank to Jewish people in the Bible. On the other side are Palestinian villagers trying to hold on to their homes. One of those homes is owned by a Palestinian-American businessman who lives in Toledo, Ohio, which has drawn unusual attention from the U.S. government. NPR's Frank Langfitt has been following the story from Tel Aviv and joins me now. Good morning, Frank.
10: Hey, good morning, Leila.
5: So describe what's happening and where.
10: Yeah, so we're talking about sort of this dry, scrubby hilltop in the northern part of the West Bank. The Palestinians live in these big, huge, hulking houses behind gates surrounded by walls. And on Sunday, Israeli settlers blocked off roads to these houses. The owner of one house told me they cut off the water, food supplies, and electricity. Villagers that I was talking to, other people inside the house, said the settlers were cursing them, throwing rocks, trying to force them out. There's a lot of video online, and this kind of looks like a modern version, a little like a medieval siege. You have the settlers below pacing around these walls, threatening the people inside who are holed up in their homes.
5: What is it that the settlers are trying to do or look like they're trying to do?
10: Well, the villagers say the settlers are trying to force them out so they can take over these homes. This has already happened at another home not too far away. And we should point out, settlements in the occupied territories, they're considered illegal under international law.
5: Frank, is the Israeli military doing anything about these families living under siege?
10: So what they've done is this. They've sent soldiers, dismantled some settler outposts, and basically I'm just talking a tent or two. And they sent a battalion to provide more support. But I was talking to Luai Reedy. He's a Palestinian-American. He's the homeowner that you were talking about. He lives, as you said, in Toledo. Mm. And he's been watching all this play out on a feed from the security cameras at his house in the West Bank. And Reedy makes this point about the Israeli military.
11: They're not arresting the settlers. Actually, they came on Sunday. They celebrated with the settlers. We captured this on video. They walked into the tent and they start chilling and hanging out with the settlers. And then they conducted a prayer with the settlers.
5: Why would the soldiers be celebrating and praying with settlers who are attacking homeowners?
10: That's a good question. I talked to a guy who was an active duty soldier in the West Bank for a couple of years. And he asked NPR not to use his name because of the sensitivity of discussing military operations there. But he said the military, which of course was established to be secular, has seen an influx of much more religious people over the years. These are folks that are much more likely to be sympathetic to settlers and their claims to the West Bank. And he says some of the soldiers are settlers themselves.
5: What has the U.S. reaction been?
10: Mike Huckabee, he's the U.S. ambassador to Israel, he's called the attacks criminal, and he's called these perpetrators terrorists. But when I talked to Luai Reedy, he says these statements aren't enough because the settlers have been there, I mean, back and forth a lot. And he also said on Thursday that soldiers evacuated his brother and others from his home for a while for their own protection. And later when they returned, the surveillance system was disabled, a mattress was gone. And I asked Reedy why they disabled the cameras.
11: Because those videos been going out to the media, and simply they're trying to prevent, to document what's going on around the house. If they're doing the right thing, why would they care?
10: I was talking to Reedy's brother, Kusai, in the house just about 20 minutes ago. He said soldiers had taken down a tent and the settlers had left, but he says he still can't leave and the siege continues.
5: That's NPR's Frank Langfitt. Thank you, Frank.
10: Happy to do it, Leila.
2: This year's count of confirmed cyclosporiasis cases reached nearly 14,000 this week, seven times the previous record. The CDC also suspects an additional 10,000 cases of the diarrhea-causing bug, largely from contaminated lettuce grown in Mexico. NPR's Yuki Noguchi looks at how this year's federal response has changed.
12: Until 3 years ago, epidemiologist Susan Main ran the Center for Food Safety and Applied Nutrition. She says that branch of the Food and Drug Administration monitors 80% of what the U.S. eats, anything that isn't meat or poultry.
13: It's everything. It's microbial, it's chemical, it's allergens in food, and it also includes nutrition and labeling.
12: In Maine's day, it employed 1,100 people, plus a cadre of inspectors. But she says the Trump administration's sweeping cuts last year, especially to health agencies, eliminated teams who played key roles responding to past crises. that includes staff who worked with FDA counterparts in other countries to coordinate outbreak response.
13: They were all let go. And now we have this outbreak with Mexico. I don't know who's managing that partnership. Those relationships obviously have been disrupted.
12: In a statement to NPR, a spokesperson for Health and Human Services says that foreign liaison team was reinstated. But what's also been lost, Maine says, are many microbiologists and epidemiologists doing research on cyclospora in various federally funded labs. Maine used to seek advice, for example, from the CDC's Division of Parasitic Diseases and Malaria. A majority of that lab's funding came from USAID, the international agency the Trump administration shuttered.
13: That had ramifications for a domestic cyclospora response because CDC, just like FDA, shares expertise.
12: Maine says the government's lack of clarity or action in the ongoing outbreak shows just how much has changed with federal readiness, making foodborne illness harder to prevent, harder to trace, and harder to contain.
13: I think that that has really pushed us into a new level of vulnerability in terms of our food safety system.
12: Epidemiologist Dan Jernigan oversaw the CDC's infectious disease unit until resigning last summer. In the past, Jernigan says those labs helped doctors identify pathogens, for example. But with both funding and staff down by about half, his former colleagues tell him they're triaging, working only on the biggest cases.
14: They historically would help states on every outbreak that they had of cyclospora. But now they're going to only work on those outbreaks that span multiple states.
12: HHS said in a statement to NPR that the CDC's labs were not affected by cuts. Jernigan says the CDC also last year removed 6 of the 8 pathogens it actively tracks through an in-depth foodborne illness surveillance database. Cyclospora was cut.
14: It's the only way that you really have a stable estimate of, are things getting worse or not?
12: Susan Maine, the former FDA official, points to another factor that might have altered the course of this year's foodborne disease, a food traceability rule from 2011, which was delayed again earlier this year. Maine says the rule requires barcodes on produce that can track contamination to its source within 24 hours.
13: And it's not just the trace back, it's also the trace forward. You then have these records to say, where did all that lettuce go?
12: Knowing where contaminated supply traveled, she says, would have helped limit spread. Yuki Noguchi, NPR News.
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5: For Connecticut Public Radio, I'm Lori Mack. At first glance, Arnie Sabatelli's new book, Two Thirds Water, Essays on the Fly Fishing Life, may sound like a book for anglers, but it's about much more than fishing. The essays explore memory, observation, and lessons we learn along the way. Sabatelli lives in Connecticut and has taught writing and literature at the college and high school levels. His essays, poetry, and fiction have appeared in a wide range of literary journals and magazines. And I wanted to talk with him about what a lifetime of fly fishing and writing about it has taught him. And we're doing something a little different. We spoke at Sandy Point in West Haven, a popular spot for shore fishing that Sabatelli knows well. I asked him about his connection to the place.
15: I have a long history here. I've caught many, many fish here. Yeah, in the dead of night, in the middle of the day, chasing pods of bluefish in my kayak.
5: For someone who's never been fly fishing before, you know, like me, walk us through what's happening. You know, what are you doing?
15: The thing about a fly rod is that instead of the lure pulling the line pulls the lure. So what happens now is the fly line will actually pull. If you, when I cast, you can see that it goes behind the line. So the line is pulling it out. So that's the thing that's making the fly go.
5: So let's talk about your book. I came to this expecting to read about fly fishing, and I did learn some things, but I found myself thinking about focus, about learning to see. Was that the book you set out to write?
15: The first real fly fishing piece I wrote was called Voices, which I got published in Fly Fisherman magazine. And that was about how every place I fish has its own voice, which I thought was a shared thing with writing. So I think from the outset, when I started writing about fly fishing, I was always using it as a vessel to think about other things, about writing, about friendship, about observation. So I've always seen it that way.
5: One of the things that struck me is that you're drawn to water almost everywhere you go. And you talk about this in the book. You'll notice a stream from the highway, or you think about a stretch of shoreline. You write that sometimes just seeing the fish is enough. Why is seeing so important?
15: Oh, wow. That's a good question. It just is, and it always has been. I mean, when I first started fly fishing in graduate school, I came around the corner on the Westfield River, I guess it was, in western Massachusetts, and I saw a guy fly fishing, and something about it just seemed different, and it captured me. It was kind of so artful, and the way his line moved in the air, and it just seemed like there was more going on. I don't know, spiritual is kind of a big word, but it always felt like there was more going on whenever I did it. When I was out fishing, it's been sort of a way for me to heal at times, and bad things have happened in my life. But I think whenever I'm fishing, I'm not just out there catching fish. I think it's kind of a meditative, healing, contemplative pursuit for me.
5: Do you think some of your deepest insights come after you've left the water?
15: Oh, definitely. Yeah. I mean, when you're fishing, I kind of shift into fishing mode, and I'm just paying attention to what's happening, and I'm kind of, you know, I say it's contemplative and whatnot, but I think the kind of super focus you need is maybe what allows the deeper thoughts, or whatever you want to call them, to come later. Because occasionally I get an idea. I'll just take note of something mentally and then say, this is really something I need to write about.
5: You look so comfortable out here. Do you feel more comfortable here than most other places?
15: I do. Just the smells and the feeling, the moisture in the air and seeing the birds, and part of my fishing brain has clicked in to gear. I think in my two-thirds water essay, I say, I'm always fishing. You know, so even though I'm not really fishing hard right now, just clicking that part of me into gear is always calming and kind of regenerative, I guess you would say.
5: It is very healing out here.
15: Yeah. You have to notice things, so you have to look so carefully, which I think is really good training for writing, because you're just paying close attention, I think, is really what writing is about. Really noticing the things. I'm stealing this from Hemingway, I think, but noticing the things that give you the emotion, and not trying to give the emotion, but giving the concrete details. And when you're fishing, especially when you're fly fishing, the concrete details are so abundant and so necessary. You know, they're crucial. Like, if you didn't notice that, you're not going to catch a fish. So there's this kind of urgency to your noticing, which I don't think you have normally in your life when you just sort of coast along. You don't really look at things the way you have to look at things when you're standing here looking at the water and trying to figure out how to solve the puzzle of what's happening.
5: That's one of the things that struck me when I first started reading the book. I thought, wow, I'm missing so much on a daily basis. Even taking a walk, I'm not noticing what's around me.
15: Yeah. Yeah, that first essay, Seeing Them, was kind of about that. Like, I realized how hard you're looking and how closely focused you are.
5: Or not,
15: exactly. In your normative life, like a whole day goes by and you realize, I didn't notice anything about today. I do keep like a writer's journal, and I try to write down things that happen during the day that are worth noting, but I'm not very good at it. So I think fishing just makes me good at it, because the whole pursuit, you know, it's perfect training, I think, for my writing, and vice versa. You know, my writing helps me appreciate the fishing too, so they kind of work both ways.
5: It's a lovely book, not all about fishing, and you're a beautiful writer. Thank you so much.
15: Thank you.
5: And thanks for doing this in the place that you feel comfortable.
15: Yeah.
5: You were a good sport about this.
15: No,
5: thank you.
15: Absolutely. Let me bring this in. Watch me catch a 10-pound bluefish.
5: Wouldn't that be cool?
15: That would be cool. That's a great sound. When a big fish hits, though, that screams the other way. My favorite sound.
5: Arnie Sabatelli's book is called Two Thirds Water, Essays on the Fly Fishing Life. This is Connecticut Public Radio.
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21: 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I'm Leila Fadel.
22: And I'm Michelle Martin. Good morning. At Big Bend National Park, federal contractors have been bulldozing through desert shrub and wildlife habitat. It's part of the Trump administration's plan for border security infrastructure in far west Texas. Landowners, outdoor enthusiasts, and people across the political spectrum all say this will permanently harm the rugged and wild land called Texas's gift to the nation. Carlos Morales reports.
23: At the foot of Santa Elena Canyon, perhaps the most iconic and photographed stretch of Big Bend National Park, Joan Stutz Escamilla sits in silence by the edge of the Rio Grande. She looks up at the canyon's 1,500-foot-tall limestone cliffs.
24: It's such a God-given gift.
23: From where the 70-year-old sits, the river slows to a gentle trickle.
24: There's nothing else like this.
23: Escamilla says she never thought she'd see the day the U.S. government would come barreling through Big Bend for border security. But within the last week, federal contractors have moved heavy machinery into the national park, and they've cleared ecologically sensitive land. Now bright pink ribbons mark the construction path. The Trump administration has awarded $1.7 billion for the work, and a federal judge has allowed the government to waive federal laws like the Endangered Species Act.
25: If we lose places like Big Bend, we never get them back.
23: Lakin Jordahl is with the Center for Biological Diversity. The group is part of a lawsuit against the federal government.
25: The destruction that will be inflicted here will truly be irreparable.
23: The Trump administration's initial plans for Big Bend National Park included 30-foot-tall walls. Instead, contractors will now build patrol roads, vehicle barriers, and surveillance systems. In a statement to NPR, Customs and Border Protection Commissioner Rodney Scott said the work is intended to help Border Patrol detect illegal crossings, respond faster, and assist visitors in danger. Commissioner Scott said that what people are seeing is survey and design work and not construction. The purpose, he said, is to secure the park and protect its legacy. Bernadette Devine, a local educator and former river guide, is calling on the state's top politicians to stop the construction.
26: We already have effective border security here.
23: Republican Senator John Cornyn has asked federal officials to meet with locals before moving forward with any additional work here. And Governor Greg Abbott's office has repeatedly said the region offers great opportunities for technology in securing the border.
27: Check, check. 1, 2. How's everybody doing?
23: Yeah. At Santa Elena Canyon, local river guide Billy Miller speaks into a megaphone, his voice slightly bouncing off the canyon walls.
27: The river is being threatened as we speak.
23: Miller's here with nearly 150 others to rally against the government's plans. Some are waving Texas flags, others holding signs that read, "Don't bulldoze my church," and "Don't tread on Big Ben."
1: And a lot of people might think, well, we saved it from the 30-foot wall. We won the battle. The battle is just now beginning.
23: Outside of the sprawling national park, border security efforts include securing private land in rural border counties in West Texas to make way for up to 175 miles of steel fences. For NPR News, I'm Carlos Morales.
21: In Idaho, another dispute is playing out over nuclear energy development. A new generation of small nuclear reactors is poised to come online in the next few years after President Trump fast-tracked new projects. The Mountain West News Bureau's Hannah Merzbach has this report.
3: People still smoke indoors at the bar in Atomic City, Idaho. Population 52. The walls are plastered with $1 bills and a "Don't Tread on Me" flag.
4: Hello.
6: Hi.
4: Both of you here?
6: Yeah.
4: Where were you Monday?
3: Bar owner Vicky O'Haro greets her regulars, serving up cold beers or shots called atomic bombs.
6: Have you tried these shots?
3: Most of them work down the road at Idaho National Lab, or INL, America's nuclear energy test ground since 1949. A March Gallup poll shows a majority of Americans still oppose a nuclear energy plant in their area. That's not the case here.
4: I live 10 miles away, and I'm fine. I'm not glowing in the dark. You know, there's nothing to be scared of.
3: At INL, three teams just switched on new types of reactors they hope will jumpstart nuclear power in the U.S.
4: I think it's actually pretty cool to be happening in my backyard.
7: I'm Hannah.
8: Oh, Hannah, it's a pleasure to meet you.
7: Yeah, nice Lance to meet Moore. You, too.
3: INL is 900 square miles of remote, sagebrush-filled high desert, almost the size of Rhode Island. In an unassuming building here, Deployable Energy is one of the startups working on new reactors.
10: She's grabbing the reactor. Grabbing the reactor. There she goes.
3: A late June video shows engineers taking the company's test reactor critical, meaning it had a sustained chain reaction for the first time. That proves the design works and could someday generate electricity.
11: A moment, a real moment in history for the nation. This could be a real turning point for the energy future.
3: Deployable's Lance Mall has an Australian accent and a man bun. He says the goal isn't a massive, expensive nuclear plant, but a micro one that could power 1,000 homes versus a million.
11: It's something deployable. It's something that you can put on the back of a truck. It is a fundamentally different proposition.
3: Nuclear optimists see a future where these reactors are mass-produced and power remote communities, military bases, and AI data centers, meeting America's rising energy demand without emitting carbon. Last year, President Trump fast-tracked reactor permitting. NPR reporting has shown that means getting rid of hundreds of pages of regulations without telling the public.
28: I have no confidence in the Department of Energy and its oversight of this at all.
3: Edwin Lyman, a nuclear safety expert at the Union of Concerned Scientists, worries about reduced standards around radiation, security, and environmental contamination. And the Federal Commission that oversees commercial nuclear development has lost hundreds of staff, especially safety experts, due to cuts by the Trump administration and resignations. Companies now testing their reactors will seek approval from that commission.
28: I don't think cutting corners when you're talking about nuclear safety is a good idea.
3: Back at the bar in Atomic City, Vicky O'Haro isn't worried.
4: We're safe. If it wasn't safe, my guys would tell me if we were safe.
3: A majority of Americans oppose nuclear plants near them, but polling also shows growing support for the U.S. emphasizing nuclear power more broadly. For NPR News, I'm Hannah Merzbach in Eastern Idaho.
29: For 17 other guys. Well, I ain't kidding. I ain't gonna quit. That bug's done caught me and I've been bit. So with a Geiger counter and a pick in my hand, I'll keep right on staking that government land.
21: 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Our theme music was inspired by BJ Lederman. I'm Layla Faldin.
22: And I'm Michelle Martin.
29: With a Geiger counter in my hand,
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22: Good morning. The Trump administration is betting that economic pressure will cause Iran's leaders to give in where bombs have failed. We hear from Iranians already suffering under high inflation. It's Morning Edition from NPR News. Russia began its war with Ukraine more than a decade ago by invading Crimea. Now Russia can't stop Ukraine's drone attacks there. I'm Michelle Martin.
8: And I'm Leila Fadel. Some civilians appear to be leaving and returning to Russia. Also, Trump's hand-picked Kennedy Center board is trying again to put his name on the building and close it down for 2 years. And swing voters in Nevada say they won't immediately dismiss political candidates who call themselves socialists. It's Friday, August 14th. On this day in 1935, FDR signed the Social Security Act. The news is next.
9: Live from NPR News in Washington, I'm Windsor Johnston. The Pentagon is facing growing calls for an investigation into conditions aboard the USS Abraham Lincoln after reports of supply shortages, broken plumbing, and mental health concerns. The carrier has been at sea for 8 months without a port call. Democratic Senator Ruben Gallego, who served in the Marines, is calling for a bipartisan oversight visit to the ship.
12: The fact that the military, and especially PHEXIT, are just denying this is just ridiculous. We are able to talk to a lot of these sailors. We are able to talk to their spouses. And this is why I think it's important they allow us, a bipartisan group of members of the House and the Senate, to go and visit these sailors, something that has happened before, to make sure that we know that they're doing well and that the Secretary of Defense is not lying to us.
9: Defense Secretary Pete Hegseth says the situation on board the ship has been completely misrepresented. The Centers for Disease Control and Prevention says the number of cases of cyclosporiasis across the U.S. has reached nearly 14,000. NPR's Yuki Noguchi reports the CDC is working to confirm an additional 10,000 infections that have been linked to iceberg lettuce grown in Mexico.
13: This year's cyclosporiasis outbreak busts past prior records. Susan Main says that's in part because of the Trump administration's staff cuts across health agencies last year. Maine headed the Food and Drug Administration's Food Safety Division until 3 years ago.
14: I think that that has really pushed us into a new level of vulnerability in terms of our food safety system.
13: She says key FDA staff coordinating international outbreak response were cut, though the FDA says it continues to work with foreign partners. Federal funding and staff working on cyclospora research at the CDC were also cut. Yuki Noguchi, NPR News.
9: Britain's right-wing anti-immigration leader Nigel Farage is returning to Parliament after winning one of the strangest elections in recent British history. His opponent campaigned with a giant trash can on his head, as NPR's Fatma Al-Kassab reports.
15: Farage received more than 63% of the vote in the special by-election, which he triggered after coming under scrutiny over his campaign finances, and which all of Britain's mainstream parties decided to boycott. Farage's closest rival, joke candidate Count Binface, who has run in multiple elections, got more than a quarter of the vote. Farage didn't attend the count, earlier saying he didn't want to be demeaned and humiliated by nobodies. Count Binface, for his part, said he was gratified after what was his best electoral performance yet. Fatima Al-Kassab, NPR News, London.
9: This is NPR News in Washington.
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5: For Connecticut Public Radio, I'm Lori Mack. Public calling hours for former Connecticut Lieutenant Governor Nancy Wyman will be held this Sunday in Windsor. Wyman died Wednesday at the age of 80. They'll run from 3 to 6 at the Lodge Community Chapel. A private burial will be held at a later date. Bears have entered Connecticut homes more than 50 times so far this year. That's according to the State Department of Energy and Environmental Protection, or DEEP. As Connecticut Public's Chris Polanski reports, state officials want residents to take precautions.
16: Jason Hawley is a state wildlife biologist. He addressed a crowd in Warren, a small town in Litchfield County that's seen multiple bear home entries this year. Connecticut has the most human-bear conflicts of any state in the Northeast.
17: There's something called biological carrying capacity, and that's basically like if you took humans out of the mix, what can the ecosystem hold? And then we have this other term called cultural carrying capacity. And that's basically like human tolerance. How much are humans willing to tolerate? I can tell you for a fact that in many parts of the northwestern parts of Connecticut, for a lot of people in those areas, we have exceeded cultural carrying capacity.
16: DEEP advises residents to take down bird feeders, consider bear-safe trash cans, lock car doors, and keep home windows and doors closed. The agency also advocates for a bear hunt to manage the growing population, but Connecticut remains the only Northeast state with an established bear population that does not allow hunting. Chris Polanski, Connecticut Public Radio.
5: Meanwhile, a record-breaking number of ticks have been submitted to Connecticut labs for testing this year. 2026 is on track to see the highest annual number of ticks ever submitted. Guderes Mulai directs the state's tick surveillance program. He says more than 5,000 ticks have been sent to Connecticut state labs since January.
18: I'm expecting we will have greater than 6,000 for the first time this year when we reach to the end of this year.
5: Mulai says warmer weather brought on by climate change is causing ticks to increase in number and expand their range. The same is true of rodents and deer, which ticks feed on. State officials expect tick numbers to slow down this month and September before ramping back up again in the fall. This is Connecticut Public Radio News.
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5: Nice day in the forecast, mostly sunny skies, chance for spotty showers, high in the 80s. It's 8:07.
22: It's Morning Edition from NPR News. I'm Michelle Martin.
8: And I'm Leila Fadel. President Trump's military campaign against Iran has not gone the way he promised it would.
22: Iran's government survived weeks of all-out war, and it's still refusing to give up control of the Strait of Hormuz. The administration now says it's getting ready to wage economic warfare. Iran's economy was in dire straits even before the war started, with ordinary Iranians bearing the brunt of that pain. Now they are bracing for that pain to deepen.
8: NPR's Hadil El-Shalji has been speaking to Iranians in the city of Van, Turkey. It's a place many Iranians visit because of how close it is to the border with Iran. Hadil, good morning.
19: Good morning.
8: So you've been talking to Iranians, spending time in Van. What are you hearing?
19: So the main thread of what I heard is that things are super expensive. While you can find goods in stores to shop and you can still fill up your tank with gas, many people aren't doing either. A 30-year-old woman who works in a beauty salon and who had been back in Iran just a week ago told me that the price of eggs was going up day by day. I was told a tray of 30 eggs is now about $5, double what it was a month ago. Cooking oil is about $3 for a 30-ounce bottle. That jumped about 30% in a month. Yesterday, a train from Tehran brought dozens of new visitors, and I met a woman at the station who's a personal trainer. She says she just can't afford many things now.
20: Like travel, like buying clothes, like
6: For example, I eat a lot of protein a day. Now I have to limit that.
19: She says life is still oppressive. Iranian authorities forced her to take down her personal training Instagram page after questioning her because they deemed it provocative. And both women told me that the atmosphere was tense in their cities. People were stressed. They were on edge because of the uncertainty. Here's the beauty salon worker. People are constantly checking the news, she says. What has been targeted? What is happening to the price of the dollar?
8: What's it like being in Van for some of these Iranians?
19: So Van is dusty and crowded. People bump into each other on the sidewalks. You hear a lot of Persian on the streets. A lot of the store signs are in Persian also. Many Iranians come here for a respite from the war. They can shop, party, they can go to Lake Van. I met a 53-year-old commercial manager who came here to meet a friend. He described Van this way.
7: A pill, you know, you just have a pill and it's no more pain for just 2, 3, 4 days.
19: No more pain, he says. But the beauty salon worker I spoke to says the situation in Iran was becoming so desperate for people that she knew some women here who had been forced into prostitution.
8: How do Iranians feel about their government surviving?
19: There were some who struck a defiant tone. Here's a woman I met resting while taking a shopping trip. She says people are willing to put up with the war or even a famine if that's what it takes to bring the regime down. But she did say that as the U.S. puts more pressure on the Iranian government, it meant more pressure on the Iranian people. The personal trainer I talked to said there was a glimmer of hope, but now young people who see no future in Iran. Things have gotten worse and worse, she says, and now we have to emigrate. In fact, she said she was in Van to take a personal training test to hope to immigrate to Australia. So, you know, Iranians are paying the price literally for the broken promises of this war at the grocery store, surviving bombings, and now a more paranoid and repressive regime.
8: And NPR's Hadil El-Shalchi in Van, Turkey, on the border with Iran. Thank you.
19: You're welcome.
22: For more on why so many Iranians want to leave the country, we've called Abbas Milani. He is the director of Iranian studies at Stanford University. Mr. Milani, thank you so much for speaking with us.
10: My pleasure.
22: You left Iran in the 80s, but you still have many friends there. What are they telling you about what their lives are like right now?
10: I think what they're telling me is that it's a life of despair and life of failure of hope. The economy is putting pressure on everybody. There is anxiety about possible shortages if the war continues, if the embargo continues. You have to get a sense of the falling value of the currency. The value of the currency has gone within this war period, this last few months, from 120,000 Persian tuman to a dollar to now close to 200,000. And everybody expects that value to further collapse.
22: So to what extent is leaving Iran an option?
10: It's not an option. Nobody leaves their homeland willingly. They leave it when it is despair, when there is no hope. The new appointments that allegedly Mr. Khamenei has made has brought to fore some of the most infamous, brutal leaders of the past. They see the economic reality worsening. They see the regime lining up its most brutal components, and they tell themselves, this is no country for me. I will try to see whether I can find a refuge. And there's virtually nowhere that the Iranian passport can go. Getting visa has become extremely difficult. The German embassy, the French embassy that used to give more visas are

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3: Listen this morning at 9. This is a UConn Health Minute about thyroid disease. Dr. Francesco Celli, endocrinologist and UConn Health's chair of medicine, says when the thyroid doesn't consistently produce enough hormones,
4: that affects the entire metabolism in the body, from heart to well-being, cholesterol, energy metabolism, and weight.
3: Jenna was managing her hypothyroidism with a traditional synthetic hormone. She volunteered for Dr. Celli's clinical trial that studies alternative treatments.
5: I didn't know there was other treatment options. 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
3: The study also takes a lot of guesswork out of managing the thyroid.
5: It's always that game of, are you high, are you low? Oh, when did I last get the blood work done? Do I need to get it checked again?
3: Now, Jenna's on a personalized regimen.
5: I just feel better than ever.
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7: From Marketplace in Los Angeles, I'm Nova Safo in for Kimberly Adams. Good morning. The U.S. budget picture for 2026 is looking quite challenging. The federal government has already borrowed almost $2 trillion so far this fiscal year, and it's on track to borrow even more before the year is over, adding to a ballooning deficit. Marketplace's Nancy Marshall-Genzer looks at what's contributing to the government's shortfall.
9: The Congressional Budget Office estimates the federal budget deficit was $1.8 trillion just for the first 10 months of the government's fiscal year, which ends September 30th. Maya McGinnis, president of the Committee for a Responsible Federal Budget, says just in July,
10: the country borrowed $432 billion. That's $14 billion a day.
9: What's causing all the red ink this year? On the one hand, there's less money coming in because of tax cuts and last year's big tax and spending bill. Nancy Vandenhouten is lead economist at Oxford Economics.
11: We had an extra strong tax refund season. You know, we've seen a big drop in corporate taxes because of the law.
9: On the other hand, the government is spending more. Among the biggest drivers of the deficit, Medicare, Social Security, and interest on our national debt, which is about to hit $40 trillion, according to Jessica Riedel, tax and budget fellow at the Brookings Institution.
12: The debt is bigger than the economy right now, which has never happened in American history outside of World War II.
9: Riedel says there are no easy solutions. Everything has to be on the table. Her suggestions, hiking Social Security payroll taxes for high earners, raising the retirement age, and trimming benefits for high-income seniors. I'm Nancy Marshall-Genzer for Marketplace.
7: Despite the challenges Nancy just mentioned, the credit rating agency Fitch is maintaining its AA-plus rating on federal debt. It cited the U.S. economy's resiliency and the dollar's status as the world's reserve currency. Also, we just got the Census Bureau's estimate of retail sales for July, an unexpected drop and a significant one, down 0.6%. Forecasters were expecting a slight advance as this year's higher tax refunds run out. Let's do the numbers. Japan's Nikkei closed up 0.6%. It ends the week up 4.5%. The Shanghai Composite Index was flat, closing out the week down 0.4%. In London, the FTSE is up 0.1%. Dow, S&P, and NASDAQ futures are mixed. The Dow future down about 85 points. The 10-year Treasury yield is at 4.65%. It started the week at 4.72%.

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1: Europe is in the middle of another heat wave, its fifth since May, with temperatures in parts of the continent hitting triple digits. Sweltering heat is also causing trouble for Italy's cheese banks, where wheels of Parmigiano Reggiano are held as collateral. Caterina Gioino is news editor at Fortune, recently wrote about this system. She joins us now for more. Welcome.
2: Thank you so much for inviting me.
1: So, cheese banks, say more.
2: Yeah, Italy has cheese banks. Around 500,000 wheels of our great Parmigiano Reggiano is located in a cheese bank in Italy.
1: When we say bank, you really mean bank, don't you?
2: I do. I mean, Credito Emiliano, which is known colloquially as Credem, one of the major bank systems in all of the country. And they have, again, around $380 million or 325 million euros worth of cheese located in two warehouses.
1: And that's used as collateral to give farmers money? How does that system work?
2: Yeah, it's blockchain-backed cheese loan collateral. So since the 1950s, farmers obviously need money to pay for their OPEX, anything from energy usage, from labor, from feed. But a lot of the cheese needs at least at a minimum 12 months to age. If not, people try to keep it for 24 to 36 months. And again, you can't really have that much, let's say, inventory without the money. So they would go and ask the banks to offer them any kind of collateral, and they would get around 60 to 80% of the value up front.
1: So now we have climate change and back-to-back heat waves year after year. How is that complicating this whole system?
2: The bank is trying to upgrade their cooling systems as we speak, but it is causing the value of the cheese to go downhill. And that's not the worst part here. It also affects the actual ingredients made into the cheese. Cows obviously produce milk, and when it gets hot outside, they're less likely to go roam around and eat. They're more likely to lie down, and that reduces the quality and quantity of the milk. I've spoke to some researchers. They found that there's a 10% drop in quality and quantity, and that's only going to get worse as the weather gets hotter.
1: You know, a lot of times climate change consequences can be difficult to grasp. Do you think that's changing with these kinds of very out in the open and in plain sight consequences that we're now seeing, like the cheese bank, like the various agricultural areas of Italy that are suffering and in other parts of Europe? Or do you think there's still, you know, the public still is trying to grasp it?
2: It's more of like a question of, is there political willpower in the first place to institute any kind of change, right? So, I mean, on the public observational side here, people are, you know, buying air conditioners. There's a reason why Italy, for example, receives more days out of the year than Germany of high extreme heat, and there are less deaths in Italy than there are in Germany. It's because they are more adapted, or the people have adapted, you know, in a better way, let's say, to extreme heat. And that includes buying air conditioners, which have been largely seen as an American invention, let's say. And on the grand scheme of things, when you go to the larger corporations, you go into the larger government, you do have Credito Emiliano, for example, putting more money and investing more into the cheese banks to improve their cooling systems. You have the Italian government trying to look at other forms of energy production and energy means to increase the infrastructure in the first place. When it comes down to the United States, well, you have different kinds of administrations who might think of energy in different ways. It's more so a political willpower question than it is a, you know, person-to-person basis.
1: Caterina Gioino, news editor at Fortune. Thank you for joining us.
2: Thank you so much. Really appreciate it.
1: By the way, much of Italy in the 90s today, Florence 99. I'm Nova Safo with the Marketplace Morning Report. 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
4: The recent 250-year anniversary of the United States has Professor Eddie Glaude Jr. thinking about how the country celebrates its history.
5: Who and what we choose to leave out of our stories reveal the limits of our understanding, our conceptions of justice.
4: This week on Disrupted, Glaude joins to talk about the history of these celebrations. He covers it in his new book, America, USA, How Race Shadows the Nation's Anniversaries. In the book, he writes about inconsistencies in the way people understand the U.S.
5: America imagines itself at once as a beacon of freedom and as a white republic. And you can't hold those two ideas together without contradiction, without depositing a kind of madness at the heart of the country.
4: I'm Kalila Brown-Dean. That's coming up on Disrupted after the news.
6: Live from NPR News in Washington, I'm Windsor Johnston. Attorneys for the man charged in the shooting death of a healthcare executive will appear in federal court in Manhattan this morning. NPR's Brian Mann reports Luigi Maggioni could enter a guilty plea.
7: Federal prosecutors and Maggioni's defense team requested today's session before Judge Margaret Garnett. The unexpected federal hearing comes less than a month before Maggioni is set to face a state murder trial. Gary Galperin, a former county prosecutor in New York City, says the timing of today's hearing suggests a plea deal is in the works.
8: It would be well-founded speculation that they may be trying to enter a guilty plea.
7: Maggioni's case has drawn huge media and public attention. Manhattan prosecutor Joel Seidman sent a letter to a state judge last month warning that a federal plea deal could disrupt the state's trial. That's because New York has strict double jeopardy laws preventing defendants like Maggioni from being tried twice on similar charges. Brian Mann, NPR News, New York.
6: An American missionary kidnapped by gunmen in Niger 9 months ago has been freed and is returning home. Joel Bright reports the Christian aid group he worked for has confirmed his release.
9: Kevin Rideout, who was abducted in Niger's capital Niamey last October, is in good health and will soon be reunited with his family, SIM International said in a statement. There were no details on where he'd been held or how he was released. The State Department has not confirmed the release. While no group ever claimed responsibility for his abduction, a number of jihadist organizations linked to Al-Qaeda and the Islamic State group operate in the West African country. In 2023, Niger's military overthrew the democratically elected government in a coup, now ruled by a junta that is hostile to the West. The U.S. was forced to close down an airbase in Niger, which had been used to support counterterrorism operations. Jewel Bright, NPR News, Lagos.
6: President Trump's military campaign against Iran has not forced Tehran to give up control of the Strait of Hormuz. Now, the administration is preparing to increase economic pressure as rising prices force many Iranians to cut back on basic necessities. NPR's Hadil Al-Shalchi has been speaking with Iranians about how the war is impacting their daily lives.
10: You can still find goods in stores to shop, and you can still fill up your tank with gas, but many people aren't doing either. A 30-year-old woman who works in a beauty salon and who had been back in Iran just a week ago told me that the price of eggs was going up day by day. I was told a tray of eggs, of 30 eggs, is now about $5, double what it was about a month ago. Cooking oil is about $3 for a 30-ounce bottle. That jumped about 30% in a month.
6: NPR's Hadil Al-Shalchi reporting from Bonn, Turkey. 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
12: I'm Lori Mack with these headlines. Federal prosecutors have charged 11 people in a nationwide scheme they say involved more than 1,000 sham marriages to obtain green cards. CT Insider reports the indictment alleges at least 100 were arranged in Connecticut between 2020 and 2023. Prosecutors say foreign nationals paid as much as $100,000 to participate in the scheme. One of the marriages took place in Middletown. The offshore Revolution Wind project is more than 95% complete. The Connecticut Mirror reports developer Ørsted has installed 61 of 65 turbines, and the project is expected to be fully operational by the end of the year. It's the first offshore wind project contracted to supply electricity to Connecticut customers. This comes after the Trump administration twice ordered the project be halted, orders that were blocked by federal judges. Public calling hours for former Connecticut Lieutenant Governor Nancy Wyman will be held Sunday in Windsor. Wyman died Wednesday at the age of 80. They'll run from 3 to 6 at the Lodge Community Chapel. A private burial will be held at a later date. This is Connecticut Public Radio.
13: I'm meteorologist Garrett Arshianis. Skies are mainly clear this morning, and there is a little bit of that smoky haze aloft, though the thicker area of smoke is down to our south. We'll have highs up into the low 80s today with moderate humidity. There is the chance for a couple of passing showers. And then tonight looks partly cloudy with areas of fog. We'll have lows in the 50s and low 60s. With the Connecticut Public Radio Weather Report, I'm meteorologist Garrett Arshianis.
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4: There was a lot of discussion surrounding the United States' recent July 4th celebrations. There were festivities.
14: The USS Arlington is in New York Harbor for the nation's largest maritime celebration commemorating America 250.
4: There were messages from celebrities like Matthew McConaughey.
15: 250 years young. Howdy, America.
4: And there were controversies. Like when musicians Martina McBride and the Commodores canceled concert appearances.
16: The concerts are being run by Freedom 250, a group launched by President Trump to organize the nation's birthday festivities. The group claims to be nonpartisan, but some artists say they were not aware Freedom 250 was founded by the president.
4: With so much being said and felt about the celebrations, it's important to take a deeper look into what national anniversaries represent and the broader history behind them. From Connecticut Public Radio, this is Disrupted. I'm Kalila Brown-Dean. This hour, we're talking about the way the United States celebrates anniversaries. In addition to 2026, we can think about anniversaries as far back as 1876. That 100th anniversary came at a time of intense racial violence. The Colfax Massacre in 1873 and the Vicksburg Massacre of 1874 were just two instances of massive white supremacist violence against Black people in that era. Joining us for the conversation is Eddie Glaude Jr. He's the James S. McDonald Distinguished University Professor of African American Studies at Princeton University and a frequent contributor to MS Now. He's the best-selling author of Begin Again, and his new book is America, USA, How Race Shadows the Nation's Anniversaries. Professor, it's wonderful to have you back on Disrupted.
5: It is such an honor and pleasure to see you again and to be in conversation with you.
4: We always love when you are with us on the show because you challenge us, but you also give us something to think about beyond what is right in front of us. And what is right in front of many of us is this celebration or commemoration of America's 250th anniversary. Your new book is called America, USA, How Race Shadows the Nation's Anniversary. Talk to us about the motivation to look at these moments and really interrogate the way that we commemorate history here in the U.S.
5: You know, every present demands a history to account for itself. And here we are in the 250th year of the country, faced with the fact, and it is a fact, it seems to me, that white supremacists have seized control over the federal government, that white nationalists are defining policy with regards to immigration, the all-out assault on DEI and voting rights and the like. And so I wanted to tell a story, right? How did we get here? And I'm not Jill Lepore, so I can't write, you know, a 700-page tome, you know. So I said, well, here we are in the 250th, and we have to tell a story of ourselves, a story of the founding, in the midst of all of this nonsense, in the midst of these contradictions. Well, what are we doing at each of the milestone anniversaries? And then when you look back, 1876, the collapse of Reconstruction, 1926, the height of American nativism, 1976, the skepticism around Watergate and the fall of Saigon, Black Power, the women's movement. In each of the moments where we have to tell a story of ourselves, the contradiction at the heart of the country is in full view. So I could tell the 250-year history of the country, not by going back to the beginning, but by looking at these milestone anniversaries and the stories we've told ourselves in this moment. So it became a manageable way of accounting for today over the 250-year history of the country.
4: What you also point out in this book is not just the stories that we tell ourselves, but who gets to tell those stories. Mm. And I think that is so critical as you talk about each of those milestone junctures, who has access to the storytelling mechanisms, then gets to be viewed as more credible, but also gets to decide, Professor, whose stories do not get told or whose stories get rewritten, whether it is making ourselves seem more glorious than we are, or demonizing others in ways that overlooks how power has pushed them out.
5: That's absolutely
4: right. How important is that for you in terms of who's telling the story and how it is received and remembered?
5: It's absolutely critical because, you know, I honestly believe, and I wrote this in Democracy in Black, Doc, who and what we choose to leave out of our stories reveal the limits of our understanding, our conceptions of justice. So in 1876, Frederick Douglass can barely get into the Philadelphia Exposition. He shows the Philadelphia police officer, and I'm not talking about Philadelphia, Mississippi. I'm talking about Philadelphia, Pennsylvania. He shows the police officer his ticket, which has him on the dais as one of the honored guests. And the officer says, there's no way an N-word can be on the dais with the president. So then when he gets there, he's not allowed to speak. He has to be quiet. The most important, the most powerful order in the United States at the time is not allowed to speak. And that's because it's the 1876 exposition, which is perhaps the most successful of all of them, was a massive act of disremembering. They couldn't tell our story, even as Custer was defeated, even as Colfax had happened in 1873, and Vicksburg in 1874, and Hamburg, South Carolina. All of this violence in the South had to be erased. In 1926, the decade of the Klan. Most people think of the 20s as, you know, the Jazz Age, but this is the decade of the Klan. The Klan was everywhere in the organizing of the Philadelphia Exposition in 1926, so much so that the Klan was approved initially to hold its annual convention, what it calls the Klanvocation. They were going to celebrate the flag and burn a cross at the same time. It was a kind of interesting coalition of Jews and Irish Catholics and Black folk in Philadelphia who blocked that. And A. Philip Randolph was offered as a speaker, the founder of the Pullman Car Port,

0: The next election cycle is heating up. Campaign ads, fundraising appeals, political headlines, they are everywhere. Hi, I'm Frankie Graziano, your host of The Wheelhouse, and I want to focus on the issues that matter to you this midterm season. Take our election survey at ctpublic.org/election.
1: Goodness. And even when it includes our story, it has to only include it in a certain way. It edits it. And that's 1976 in interesting sorts of way.
2: Is this a uniquely American phenomenon? That idea of disremembering, the idea of telling and curating the story so that it uplifts the narrative we want? Or do you see this as more part of human nature to overlook those ugly pieces that force us to confront reality in a very different way?
1: I wouldn't so much attribute it to human nature. You know, nation states tell themselves stories about its history, the values that supposedly animate its formation. Oftentimes those stories, of course, want to affirm the value, the goodness of its subject. There's something distinctive about the American version of it, though, because we imagine ourselves as the Redeemer Nation, the kind of sacrality of the U.S. nation state that's not bound up with the sacrality of an individual, a monarch, or the like. But there's something about this place as the city on the hill, or what Reagan would call the shining city on the hill, that we are supposedly a beacon of freedom. That particular narrative, it's civil religion, as Robert Bellow would call it, chafes when it confronts its contradictions. What does it mean that we have our own sacred documents? We have our version of the apostles. We have our version of Judas with Benedict Arnold. There's this kind of mapping of the American story onto this kind of biblical imagery and the like. What happens, though, when we confront our sins in the midst of that storytelling? Well, if you want to remain an adolescent, you try to avoid it. So I think it's not distinctive or unique to the United States to tell fantasy, but it's the way in which that fantasy works as a feature of American exceptionalism that we have to interrogate.
2: I think it is also the power of that distinction and the ways in which that power can then be imposed upon other nations and how it becomes a global part of deciding who gets to determine the boundaries of belonging, but also, as you mentioned in the book, how we conflate nationalism and patriotism and how we overlook what that can mean for how people experience things every day. This is not a book that, it's not beach reading, right? This is something that forces people to confront what they have accepted, what they say they believe, and the ways in which it calls out not just the nation, but the people who are part of that nation and the people who are part of continuing that nation.
1: Yeah, it's the third in a trilogy. We've talked about the other two books before together. Democracy in Black, I was trying to understand the backdrop of Obama's ascendance and the way in which, you know, the Great Recession reproduced all sorts of racialized ugliness. And there I put forward the value gap, this idea that some people are valued more than others and how that valuation affects the distribution of burden and benefit. And it's rooted in a kind of racial logic, right? And Begin Again, of course, is me interrogating Baldwin, but Baldwin's notion of the lie, the lies that we tell ourselves in order to protect our innocence. So the value gap and the lie are actually consequences of something much more fundamental. And that's what is the through line of America USA, that America suffers from double consciousness. Du Bois was right to the extent to which he attributed to us this sense of looking at ourselves through the eyes of those who despise us. But that double consciousness is actually a consequence of the divided soul of the nation, that America imagines itself at once as a beacon of freedom and as a white republic. And you can't hold those two ideas together without contradiction, without depositing a kind of madness at the heart of the country. And so what I wanted to do was to kind of bring those first two

0: books into this one and to offer a broader kind of scaffolding for how we might make sense of this place. And to understand, to just really quickly, to understand that that distinction between nationalism and patriotism is often a distinction that will let America off the hook, to let Western Europe off the hook, right? In some ways, that patriotism is the good forms of nationalism, that it doesn't carry the ugliness of blood and soil, that it's not this vicious racialist ideology. But when we look closely at this divided soul of the country, oh my, it's there, it's present, not in the mouths of loud racists, it's there and present from the very beginning. That's why it's not beach reading.
1: And I think it is why it is so unsettling, because it is so real for many people. And the ways in which we can celebrate independence, we can celebrate freedom from one nation, but how then do we carry that over into the new nation? We carry what we know. We carry what is familiar. This book is, for me, not just the stories that you tell, but also the way that you tell them. You begin every chapter with some bars of musical notation. And I know I've heard you talk about your work and your approach and just who you are as a person enough to know how much music is so central for you. But it is a departure from the style that most people would expect of a book to do this work. Talk to us about that choice of including the musical notation.
0: Yeah. You know, the conceit of the book is, you know, me and Du Bois sitting down, having an extended conversation, as it were. And in his 1903 classic, The Souls of Black Folk, each chapter begins with an epigraph of music, bars of music, and verse to kind of show the doubleness, bars of slave spirituals and verse of Western poetry, as it were, or European poetry. And I didn't want to do that. I wanted to find something that wasn't just simply this kind of, you know, marking of doubleness. So at 3 o'clock in the morning, that witching hour, I pop up and I say, oh, music in the book. And I remember doing this wonderful event in Colorado at the Colorado Music Festival with Joel Thompson. It was one of the most sublime experiences I've ever had. There's a full orchestra playing behind me while I was reading Baldwin's words. And the rehearsal, he had me slow down. It was just really amazing. So I texted him at 3 o'clock in the morning. He didn't respond, of course, because he knew I was crazy. And I said, I want music in the book. I want your music in the book, this Black classical composer. And he said, sure, we can look across the corpus. I said, no. I don't want to take excerpts from your extant music. I want you to respond to the argument of the book in music. And so I sent him the manuscript, and he sent back And Blue. And then he took bars of this piano concerto and he placed them above each chapter. So the book's argument is in music. And if you listen to it, you can hear it. There are moments while I was on tour where I'm listening to the middle section of the piece and I just break down in tears because I can hear his attempt to render all of the bodies, all of the blood left soaking the soil of the country as a result of all of this. It's one of the things I cherish most about the book, that the music is there.
1: What is the broader power of art for you? It helped you to tell this story in a powerful way and to communicate the emotion behind the heft of this. What is that broader power of art for you?
0: You know, in our training as scholars, they try to train the emotion out of our pens. And they do it in the name of objectivity and argument and the like. But what I've been trying to do is, particularly with this book, is to figure out how to render my emotion on the page so you could feel the sentence as you're trying to make sense of the claim, so that you can feel the claim itself. Once you get your mind around it, then your heart can get involved. So the music in this instance is an attempt to emphasize or foreground the felt dimensions of the book. So the epigraph to the book comes from T.S. Eliot's East Coker, the four quartets. You know, in my beginning is my end. In my end is my beginning. What's so powerful about that moment for me is that I heard Jeremy Irons reading it after I read it, and it just blew my mind. But what Joel does at the composition, he opens the piece with this blues sonority, and then he ends the piece with what sounds like the same chord. But when the musician played it, he said he's doing something with the black keys that moved my hand. So there's something that's being inaugurated in the end, even though it sounds like it. And so that feeling, as a writer, as a scholar, I've been trying to find at the level of the sentence. I've been trying to do it. You know, that first sentence of the book we'll get to, I'm sure. But the music kind of brings it all together for me. So I'm trying to undo how we were trained, if that makes sense.
1: You're currently listening to the piece that Professor Claude mentioned. It's called And Blue. It's composed by Joel Thompson and performed by Liz Hill. Bars of musical notation from the piece appear in Claude's new book, America, USA, How Race Shadows the Nation's Anniversaries. Coming up, more with Professor Eddie Claude Jr. He'll talk about the opening of the book, where he says he does not love America.
0: So I'm constantly asking myself the question, as people take issue with the first sentence of the book, why would you expect me to love the country?
1: This is Disrupted. We'll be right back.

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1: Poet and writer Clint Smith grew up surrounded by monuments commemorating slave owners and Confederate leaders. 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
4: Welcome back to Disrupted. I'm Kalila Brown-Dean. This hour, we're talking about how we recognize the anniversaries of the founding of the United States. We're joined by Professor Eddie Glaw, Jr. He's professor of African American studies at Princeton University, a best-selling author, and frequent contributor to MS Now. His latest book is America, USA, How Race Shadows the Nation's Anniversaries. Before the break, Professor Glaude spoke about how academic training often asks scholars to remove emotion from their work. But Professor Glaude's work is not just about history or politics. It's about people. I asked him how he holds the emotion as a public scholar.
5: I don't know. Maybe it's encoded in us. Maybe it's Mississippi. I don't know. I do know I've been very forthright about my own melancholia, the fact that I'm not okay. The book was the most difficult book I've ever written, not only because of the scale of the ambition, but because of the ongoing work to manage my rage. So, you know, I was teaching the essay at Notes of a Native Son, and I've been teaching it ever since Trump came down the escalator in my Baldwin seminar. This time around, it was the first time that I read it as a meditation on madness. Maybe I read it that way because I was attending to that which was in me. The short answer to the question is, I don't know. A more complex version of the answer is that I don't think I do it well. I'm always managing it. There's this ongoing editing because there are these days, Doc, where I just want to just scream. I just want to cuss. I just want to, you know, to be country about it, squinch my eyes and say, how the hell are we here in the 250th year of the country? And the process of writing the book was in some ways, is actually, it's not in some ways, it is the way in which I've managed it. I've managed it all because I'm constantly, to use Adolf Reed's language, I'm constantly asked to interpret the drums. And so because I'm in it every single day, I have to get to my study, I have to sit down, and I have to figure out how to render this story in a way that can do some intellectual and political work and ethical and moral work all at the same time.
4: You mentioned the opening of the book. The opening of the book, for some people, may feel like a departure from the Eddie Glaw that they thought they knew, right, as a scholar. But as you talk about this book as a trilogy, seems aligned with that through line of pushing past our sort of nostalgia and getting to the heart of a thing. You now have the distinction of being our most frequent guest on Disrupted over our last 5 years. So we'll send you a mug for that.
5: Oh my God, that's wonderful to hear.
4: But the first time that you were on with us, you were talking about Baldwin, who people often lift Baldwin up and say, well, Baldwin is the person who told us that he loves America more than any other country, and that's why he can critique her. But that often overlooks the context of what Baldwin mm-hmm. was really singling out. You began this book with this line, "I do not love America and never have, especially now." Talk to us about that opening line.
5: Well, first of all, it's just an honor to be in conversation with you over these 5 years. So it's just been beautiful and soul fulfilling in so many ways. Yeah. When I wrote that sentence, I got up and started pacing. I wanted to do three things. One is that I wanted to hold off the idolatry of the state. There are all these people who wrap their ugliness in the flag. They claim to love the country, but they embrace policies that seem to suggest that they disdain the people in the country. So I wanted to hold off the idolatry of the state. And for those of you who've read your Hannah Arendt, you could hear echoes of that in the sentence, right? I don't love abstractions. I love concrete people close to the ground. The second thing is I wanted to announce that I don't begin where Jimmy begins. I don't begin with a declaration of love of the country. I'm from Mississippi. Jimmy had to make his way to Mississippi. And what does that mean? Although the context is important for us to understand the journey, the way in which Baldwin articulates that love, I begin with wound, which is the third point. If you're going to understand where I begin, my father's the second African-American hired at the post office in Pascagoula, Mississippi. He moves us in our hometown of Moss Point from one side of town to the other. I write about this in Democracy in Black, but I pull it into America USA. And I'm playing with my Tonka truck, and I imagine my new friend is either redhead with green eyes or blonde and blue-eyed. And his dad comes out and he says, "Stop playing with that N-word." America told me at that moment what it thought of me. And then when I went inside, my parents had to get to work. So I'm constantly asking myself the question, as people take issue with the first sentence of the book, why would you expect me to love the country? And I think it has something to do with this. It's akin to the need to have the happy slave. You need the idea that they were not bearing the brunt of a brutal relation of domination in order to absolve your conscience. You need us to be patriots so that you don't have to confront why we're not. To make a Baldwinian move, I turn the question back on you. Why would you expect me to love America given my formation? And how can you ask that question now when they've gutted the Voting Rights Act and they're redistricting across the South and all of the ugliness that sours the belly of this place?
4: I know that you must have encountered people who will hear that line and say, "Yes, Professor, I can understand why you would have that initial feeling growing up where you did, having the experiences that you did. But you are now a decorated professor at an Ivy League institution, and you get to write these books and tell these stories. You may not be able to do that in other places." And so even though the origin is so painful, so contentious, the journey or the outcomes of the journey are quite different. How do you respond to that?
5: It's a really fascinating move, right? Because underneath it is this demand for gratitude that somehow the life that I live was gifted to me by the greatest nation in the history of the world. One doesn't deny the reality that, you know, it is certainly the case that my life wouldn't be what it is if it wasn't for the fact that I was born and raised here. But I also wanted to reject this demand for gratitude, because it often kind of proceeds, and I write about this in the book, from this sentimentalized understanding of freedom, that there's a chapter that, you know, freedom is the white man's gift, that somehow freedom is the possession of one group to give and to take away, and that the life that I've made is part of that gifting, and so I should show requisite piety or the like. And so part of what I say is, A, you know, I've worked hard for this. The headwinds have been strong, and the love that I have actually includes you, but it's not this abstraction, this abstract formulation that America made my life possible. No, Americans on the ground, close to the ground. My principal, Dr. Hoyt, at Magnolia Junior High School. White guy who gave me all the freedom in the world because he knew I was this precocious guy. Dr. Uwilda Polk, who hugged me when I came to school and you could see that I had had this conflict with my dad, and she grabbed and hugged me and held me. Or the teachers who poured everything into this precocious boy. That's not some abstraction. That's close to the ground. And so there's this sentence in the section where I say, no, I do not love America. I only wish that the country could be better, more decent and just. And in wishing that, I confess that I love deeply those who have borne and must bear the brunt of the country's madness, even if most Americans don't see it. That love includes us all. So I'm trying to move out of this abstraction and this demand for gratitude to something that's much closer to the ground. Yeah. You know, freedom isn't the possession of anybody to give or to take away. It belongs to all of us.
4: Feels like the ways that we imagine abusive relationships. That you yeah. should just be grateful that someone loves you or someone has created space for you, even if you can point out the ways that that love is harmful.
5: Mm-hmm.
4: And still, Professor, believe in the possibility of love as we change the definition. And I point that out because you are able to say these are people who have shown up, people who have shown up for you throughout your life and seen things in you that you didn't know at the time or that you couldn't imagine at the time. And they show up in different spaces that then allows you to remember that even as you are facing all of these challenges, you are capable of love, you are worthy of love, and you are creating opportunity and space. And the reason I bring that out is you make the distinction and talk about this cycle between sentimentality and rage. Most yeah. of us know what rage is, but sentimentality in this context may have some people thinking, well, how is that part of the cycle?
5: Yeah, if you think of freedom as your possession, then you give it, right? The expectation, as we talked about, is gratitude. But the giving of of freedom in that instance, right, is often sentimentalized. It's actually a reflection of your character, not of anything that's good. It's really bound up with your own self-conception. So imagine in the context of the abolitionist movement, all of these people who are against the scourge of slavery, the evil of slavery, and they are working to have it, to end it, to abolish it. But they are not convinced that these people can bear the brunt or burden of citizenship. So you have all of these people who, once the 13th, 14th, and 15th Amendments are passed, many of them didn't want the right to vote to be extended to Black folk because they didn't think that they could bear the burden or responsibility of citizenship. Suddenly they give voice to this question, what else do you want? What else do you need? They can cry crocodile tears for this flat character. Uncle Tom, Harriet Beecher Stowe's Uncle Tom's Cabin, calls forth this emotion that allows you to say that you're actually a virtuous person, that you're not one of these people. But then when there's another demand, when these people who have been freed demand for justice, the question becomes, what else do you want? When the demand is more, you know, a more just society, we get the backlash. Baldwin wrote that sentimentality is the mask for cruelty. You know, you can go here, I appropriate this moment from William James's Varieties, but, you know, you have these rich people going to a concert, listening to the sorrow songs being performed on stage while their Black servants are out in the cold freezing. So you get this over and over again. What else do you want? What else do you want? And the moment in which we continue to demand for justice, rage ensues and they pull it back. Sentimentality has nothing to do with us because for them, for those who hold this view, racial justice is a philanthropic enterprise. It's a charitable gesture, something you do for me as opposed to with me. And then when I act like a human being, demanding more than charity, then there's an affront. Think about what we just went through with Black Lives Matter and where we are now. In the blink of an eye, 5 years, 6 years after George Floyd's lynching in front of us all, here we are. And the only thing you can conclude is that folk were lying. They weren't telling the truth.
4: 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He'll talk about a student whose paper made a big impact on him.
5: And when I read the sentence, I jumped up and I knew it. I said, I have to have this in the book.
4: This is Disrupted. Stay with us.

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6: Welcome back to Disrupted. I'm Kalila Brown-Dean. This hour, we're discussing the way the United States tells its story when it celebrates the country's founding. We're talking with Professor Eddie Glaude Jr., author of America USA, How Race Shadows the Nation's Anniversaries. And just a note for our listeners, this segment contains discussions of racial violence and sexual assault. Before the break, we spoke about the cycle of rage and sentimentality that people with power experience when addressing racial injustice. Here's more of our conversation. That cycle happens in so many, political scientists. It happens in so many policy domains. You and I first met at a conference about mass incarceration and punishment. Mm-hmm. And even before George Floyd and before Black Lives Matter, that became the mantle for people who wanted to show that they were allies, so that everyone wanted to talk about reentry. There were millions of dollars being put out by foundations to support reentry, as long as it didn't mean allowing formerly incarcerated people to live in your neighborhood or to have access to education in those same ways. So that idea that one should just be grateful that I have decided that you can have this piece of access. And then what happens when people interrogate that happens across sectors and leads to, as you have mentioned, often policies and decisions being made to restore the order, to ensure that people coming from other countries don't have the same life chances as those who are born here. Mm-hmm. You also talk about what I think was really troubling, as I've worked through this book and as others have also worked through, is that within this cycle, it can lead to self-examination, but it rarely leads to real progress.
7: Yeah.
6: What are we doing then? If it's not going to lead to the progress, what does that mean for the continuing need to work, to fight, to build, to pursue?
7: Some people go through all of this just simply to perform their virtue. I'm decent. I'm not one of them. The book at this moment, at that moment, I'm really speaking to a certain kind of liberal. People who bear the brunt of my ire in the book aren't just simply loud racist, but the ones who actually believe that they're decent in so many ways. I love this formulation from Baldwin. I paraphrase him, of course, but he says, I happen to love a lot of people who happen to be white, and then they're white people. And for me, as I understand it, it's this way of distinguishing those folks who are in so many ways invested in the racial hierarchy, whether explicitly or implicitly, that these racial designations come with, right? So we're all born into a world not of our making. So it's not as if we came in the U.S. that we choose these things. We're interpolated from the moment we take our first breaths in some ways. But this idea of those people, no matter where you are on the spectrum, being invested in the valuation that comes with these racial hierarchies. So there are folks who are invested in these racial hierarchies, but who are committed to a certain conception of themselves, an idea of themselves that aligns with what they take to be virtue. And so I think there's this kind of performance of virtue every cycle. And because the thing is kind of rooted in a zero-sum game, to use Heather McGee's language and in the language of scholars, there are these moments when serious talk of redistribution begins to happen, and folk then fall back on the privileges that come with the racial designations and hierarchies and the like. So, you know, I was just sitting here thinking as you were talking about the cycles in mass incarceration. I just had a cousin. It's a tragic story. And I'm beginning to think about all of the tragedies that shadow the life that is my own. He was just convicted. He was a school resource officer. Done something horrible. Had a relationship with a 17-year-old high school student. It's terrible. And he should be punished. But they gave him 90 years. 90 years. They sentenced him to death in Mississippi. How does one talk about this? How does one enter into that conversation in a moment like our own? Like the backlash, the betrayal creates a kind of ecosystem where horrors proliferate and they touch us all, sometimes closer to the heart than others.
6: You mentioning that connects to what I hear, not just in listening to you now, but what I hear in this book and in the trilogy. What I hear are really two voices in conversation. One is the scholar who is analyzing the country that we have. The other voice that I hear is that of a son of Mississippi, in particular, a son of Moss Point, Mississippi, who has lived the consequences of that history. Mm. We are having this conversation at a moment when the family of Nolan Wells in Mississippi is demanding just to know the truth, just to be able to never be at peace with the loss of their son, but to know what happened. And I think that context with what you've just shared about your cousin, with what we are hearing in so many ways from others, means that those two voices can be a challenge.
7: What matters in this moment as a scholar, as an intellectual, as a writer, is that we capture what we face and that we open up the imagination for how we might get to the other side of it all. The fact that, you know, Nolan Wells, they said that it was just an accidental drowning. That's what they told the parents. And then they put out the story. And those of us who didn't know anything about media literacy, we saw the way they were trying to frame it. And that framing was going to frame all the subsequent evidence. And, you know, the mixtape that is social media disrupted what they were trying to do. Then, of course, that spiraled into a kind of mess of conspiratorial thinking. But it's a kind of earned skepticism that was expressed. And, you know, now the DA in Jackson County, which Ocean Springs is just 20 minutes. I used to play baseball against Ocean Springs when I was a kid. And now the DA is in Jackson County, is hiding behind process. The state autopsy report will not be revealed until the grand jury review. So now it's process, but the sheriff had already prejudged the death. So she has work to do. But then, you know, what I did as I was dealing with this story, I started working on my new book. And there's a story. I found a lynching in my hometown. Dan Patrick in Creole Town, which is the place where my dad grew up, was lynched in June of 1899. He was lynched in Hangman's Tree, the Hangman's Tree Oak. 300 people showed up in Pascagoula, Mississippi to lynch him. He cried out at the end, "Shoot me, kill me quickly." That body was buried in the Catholic mission of Creole Town, which turns out to be the church that I grew up in. All of my dad's family surrounds his unmarked grave. And I was just wondering, as I was grappling with Nolan Wells and the history of Mississippi, how the disremembering around the coast and the violence of the coast sets the stage for how folk are so quick to draw conclusions about how he was murdered. That history, it swirls around the case. And so I decided to write about a lynching in Creole Town as a way of trying to get my mind around what's happening with Nolan. I bring that up to talk about those two voices. What happens when I'm emotionally tethered to something or connected to something? And then what happens when the scholar in me kicks in and how I try to figure out bringing the two together on the page? So that's me rambling, but hey.
6: It's not a ramble. I think it is evidence and confirmation of that tension between the two voices, but also why those two voices are so necessary. It would have been easy, and I'm sure much quicker, to just write a book that simply connected the historical pieces as isolated moments. Mm-hmm. But there is this, I'm just going to say in the least scholarly way possible, this ridiculous conversation happening on social media right now about, given this history of Mississippi, why would people continue to live there? Why don't people just leave Mississippi given all of this? Mm. And I think it overlooks what you just mentioned of that connection, that tether to a place, but also to realize that in a place where someone has been disremembered and purposely overlooked, a community was formed. What it meant to be a part of a church that poured into you and supported your family, even as it existed in this space. That duality that shapes those two voices comes through in the work of so many, and it's why the work resonates in a different way. There are people who, you know, I can name off all the books that I've read that have changed me. I can name off the ways that my own scholarship has changed me because it made me think differently. I wonder, for you writing this book, was there something that this book asked you to confront that you were perhaps surprised by or not expecting that it brought up for you?
7: That's a really great question. You know, it's the end. The ending of the book, you know, grappling with Vincent Harding's question, you know, as he channels his own reading of Langston Hughes, is this place possible? You know, is America possible? And, you know, wondering out loud. And then there's this moment for my student. I said that I've been teaching my Baldwin seminar since Trump showed up. So I started teaching Baldwin's nonfiction 10 plus years ago. And this student, she's wonderful. You know, you have one of those, you know, prof, you have one of these students who's just joy, neuroscience major from Texas. But Baldwin had her on the ropes. She would come into my office hours and she would be in tears. I don't know if I want a white boyfriend anymore. You know, this sort of, I mean, he had her on the ropes. And her final paper, she wanted to chart Jimmy's understanding of love from Notes of a Native Son all the way to Evidence of Things Not Seen. What happens to his invocation of love given his experience of death and disappointment over the course of his life? And she wrote this sentence, and I'm paraphrasing her. I said, perhaps what we need now is not so much love, but something just as lasting. Perhaps what we need now is something more than hope, but something just as lasting. Maybe we should just simply tell the truth, carried with love, but lit by rage. And when I read the sentence, I jumped up and I knew it. I said, I have to have this in the book. I get emotional when I invoke it because she was giving me instruction that my task in this moment is to bear witness, to offer a sound of the genuine with all of the skill that I can bring and muster, but to bear witness to what we're seeing, to what we're experiencing, to what we're living. And what comes from that, I don't know. But she threw me back onto the calling and what that must look like and what it must consist in this moment. So I've been forever changed. It's the last in the trilogy. The next book is going to be dramatically different. And so we shall see.
6: My last question to you is something that, you know, we've been grappling with a lot on this show, but that we're hearing in conversations with people across the board. And so I would ask you, Professor, to finish this sentence. The conversation America most needs to have right now is what?
7: What will it mean to finally grow up? Our national adolescence poses an existential threat to the world. Our refusal to grow the hell up has unleashed, over the course of our 250-year history, untold misery. And with this kind of power, in this moment, for this place to shudder at its core, can unleash unimaginable suffering across the globe. So we have to ask ourselves some fundamental questions about what will it mean for this place to finally grow up? What will that look like? We've elected an adolescent with no moral core who reflects so much of the country. You know, to echo Bob Moses, you know, who are we going to be on the other side of this? You know, the answers aren't guaranteed. It all depends on what we do right now.
6: Eddie S. Squall Jr. is the James S. McDonald Distinguished University Professor of African American Studies at Princeton University. His latest book is America, USA, How Race Shadows the Nation's Anniversaries. Thank you, Professor.
7: Thank you so much.
6: This episode was produced by Kevin Chang Barnum, Erica McIntosh, and Robin Doyon Aiken. Meg Fitzgerald is our Senior Manager of Projects and Radio Programming. Our interns are Amanda Adams and Katie Service. 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I'm Kalila Brown Dean. 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
6: A big test for the brand new president of Colombia, who tells citizens you're not alone after a 7.4 magnitude earthquake on Monday. From WAMU and NPR in Washington, this is 1A.

0: I'm Dr. Anthony Lizowitz, and this is Climate Connections. 5 summers ago, an unprecedented heat wave baked the Pacific Northwest, killing hundreds of people.
1: It was the most devastating weather-related event in Washington's history.
0: Danya Ayaz is the Climate Preparedness Program Manager with King County, which includes Seattle. She says the event was so deadly in part because the historically cool, drizzly region is unaccustomed to extreme heat and unprepared for it. Washington is one of the states with the lowest rates of air conditioning in homes, and many houses are designed to maximize sun and heat retention rather than cooling. So when temperatures spiked, homes got hot fast and stayed hot, endangering vulnerable people inside.
1: The most deaths that we saw were from older adults due to those indoor temperatures.
0: So as part of its first extreme heat mitigation strategy, King County adopted a goal of expanding access for low-income seniors to AC units and heat pumps, which also provide air conditioning. The county is also working with community partners to set up more cooling centers in locations that residents already frequent and trust. So as climate change causes more extreme heat waves, the county's taking steps to protect some of its

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4: I don't think this has ever happened before, and I'm not happy about it, but we're doing the nose, and I have not seen the main movie that we're doing the nose about, although it was my total plan to do so. I'll explain more. I mean, it's not a big thing, but I don't like to be the host and not have seen the movie. That just doesn't seem right. Anyway, we're going to talk about One Night Only, which is a dystopian rom-com. More to be said about that as well. We'll also talk about a related short subject that won an Oscar this past spring. And we'll talk about the whole state of sex in movies.

0: Live from NPR News in Washington, I'm Janine Hurst. Luigi Mangione has pleaded guilty to federal stalking charges in a New York courtroom today, connected to the shooting death of United Healthcare CEO Brian Thompson. NPR's Brian Mann was in the courtroom and has more.
1: Speaking in federal court, Luigi Mangione told the judge, "I knew what I was doing." He said, "I shot Mr. Thompson in Manhattan and he died." When the judge asked Luigi Mangione how he pleaded, Mangione said guilty. Sentencing in this case is now set for December. According to the judge, the prosecution has recommended a sentence that would be more than 20 years behind bars. But the judge said repeatedly that the exact penalty that she hands down could be very different.
0: NPR's Brian Mann reporting from New York. Federal regulators have opened a probe into so-called mention markets. As NPR's Bobby Allen reports, it's a type of prediction market betting that allows people to wager on words spoken by the president, executives, and sportscasters during live and even sometimes pre-recorded events.
2: Mention markets have surged in popularity on sites like Kalshi and Polymarket, despite critics who say the markets are easy to rig. Now the Commodity Futures Trading Commission has opened a review of this type of betting as regulators determine if the markets are susceptible to manipulation. That's according to two sources with direct knowledge of the probe who were not authorized to speak publicly. In response, Kalshi has removed all mention markets for sports, where people were able to bet on whether a sportscaster would say things like MVP or jump shot or overtime. The new review follows the revelation that President Trump's teleprompter operator had been profiting off the president's words on Kalshi. Bobby Allen, NPR News.
0: Nigel Farage has regained his seat in the UK's parliament, beating fringe candidates led by a trash can wearing Comet in a special election. Farage is the leader of the Anti-Immigration Reform UK party and abruptly quit his seat last month amid an investigation into whether he failed to report a $6.7 million gift from an international crypto billionaire. He has denied any wrongdoing. Retail sales fell more than forecasters expected last month, and Pierre Scott Horsley reports.
3: Retail sales fell by 0.6% last month as consumers dialed back their spending on both cars and appliances. Internet sales also fell during July, partly because Amazon moved its Prime Day promotion up into June this year. Spending was also down at gas stations and grocery stores, which was mainly the result of lower prices. Spending at restaurants and clothing stores rose last month. Oil prices are mixed after two tankers from the United Arab Emirates were attacked while trying to cross the Strait of Hormuz. Retail gasoline prices showed little change overnight.
0: And Pierre Scott Horsley reporting. Wall Street is trading lower at this hour. 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
5: I'm Lori Mack with these headlines. Federal prosecutors have charged 11 people in a nationwide scheme they say involved more than 1,000 sham marriages to obtain green cards. CT Insider reports the indictment alleges at least 100 were arranged in Connecticut between 2020 and 2023. Prosecutors say foreign nationals paid as much as $100,000 to participate in the scheme. One of the marriages took place in Middletown. The offshore Revolution Wind project is more than 95% complete. The Connecticut Mirror reports developer Ørsted has installed 61 of 65 turbines, and the project is expected to be fully operational by the end of the year. It's the first offshore wind project contracted to supply electricity to Connecticut customers. This comes after the Trump administration twice ordered the project be halted, orders that were blocked by federal judges. Public calling hours for former Connecticut Lieutenant Governor Nancy Wyman will be held Sunday in Windsor. Wyman died Wednesday at the age of 80. They'll run from 3 to 6 at the Lodge Community Chapel. A private burial will be held at a later date. This is Connecticut Public Radio.
6: I'm meteorologist Garrett Arshianis. Look for sun and some clouds with a bit of haze this afternoon. There's a chance for a couple of pop-up showers. Humidity levels are pretty low, and our high temperatures will be in the low 80s, so overall, it's a nice afternoon to get outside. Tomorrow looks mostly sunny with high temperatures in the low 80s. There's a chance for showers late on Sunday. With the Connecticut Public Radio Weather Report, I'm meteorologist Garrett Arshianis.
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0: That is music from the movie One Night Only by the New Radicals. I'm seeing here. I'm very tentative about everything, and I have to explain this, and some of the panel doesn't even know this yet. So this has never happened to me before. But my plan was, because I discovered I like seeing movies in the early morning, so there was an 8:40 showing of it this morning, except that it was canceled at the last minute. Maybe I should have bought my ticket yesterday, and they would have felt honor-bound. And there weren't any other movie theaters showing the movie this morning. So I am just going to be kind of a moderator, traffic cop, as we discuss One Night Only with this terrific panel. I'm really not necessary anyway when we consider who we have talking about this. R.S. Benedict, writer and bureaucrat, whose fiction and nonfiction have been published in the New Haven Review, Fangoria, Current Affairs, and a bunch of other places. Irene Papoulis taught writing for a long time at Trinity College. Lindsay Lee Wallace is at this point technically a bat, not even really human anymore, but also a writer and journalist whose latest work includes the cover stories for the four most recent issues of Bat Conservation. Well, she kind of has a dog in that fight, or maybe a bat in that fight, International Bats Magazine. All right, so we're going to talk about One Night Only. Lindsay, maybe since you have hosting experience and since you also saw the movie, before I throw to a clip, why don't you quickly set up the premise for us?
1: Sure. I have heard this film frequently described as The Purge, but for sex. It takes place in a sci-fi dystopia where a conservative administration has come to power and made it illegal for non-married people to have sex every single day of the year, except for one August evening from 7 p.m. to 7 a.m.
0: All right. So then we meet our star-crossed couple, Allie, played by Monica Barbaro, better known as Joan Baez from the Timothée Chalamet Dylan movie, and Callum Turner, better known as Mr. Dua Lipa. All right. Let's hear A1, please.
2: Oh, my God. This is the best pizza I've ever had. Truly. I think it's better than sex.
3: No. Come on.
2: I mean it. But I honestly don't remember.
3: What's your favorite part?
2: The cheese.
3: No, of sex.
2: The buildup. What?
3: That's just a typical lady answer.
2: What?
3: It is.
2: Oh, okay. What's yours? Hmm? Boobs? Cowgirl? You like to jackhammer? Just...
3: You're not going to believe me, but it's about the after for me.
2: Mm-mm.
3: It is.
2: No.
3: That moment after. You're laying there, two people... It's like you're sharing a secret. It's never really about the sex.
2: It's kind of a good answer.
0: But is it? I have no idea, actually. But let's talk a little bit about this. R.S. Benedict, this kind of plays into some of the writing that, in fact, brought you to our doorstep initially. So let's talk a little bit about the premise first and whether you, R.S. Benedict, feel that this premise works or can work. And I'll stop there. Go ahead.
4: I feel like the premise can work. I mean, people are kind of worked up about this premise saying, oh, it doesn't make sense. It's not realistic. But I remember a few years ago, a movie came out where a guy will get turned into a lobster if he doesn't find a girlfriend. Mm-hmm. And I don't remember this much hullabaloo over people going like, that's not possible. You can't turn a guy into a lobster. That's unrealistic. So I'm okay with the premise. I feel like they don't pull it off. I feel like they don't manage to make it work in this movie. I feel like that the more they try to explain it, the more holes you find in it. And it just kind of works better if you can just go like, yeah, lobster, accept it, roll with it. Okay. Like instead of, well, actually, what about this? What about that? Like, the more you try to explain a premise like that, the more the worse it works. I mean, for me, I felt like the premise was really more clearly about, it was more of a metaphor than anything else. So like, stop trying to think about the little lawyer parts of it and just sort of roll with it.
0: I wonder, not having seen the movie, but I wonder, Irene, if some of it is like with the lobster. I know there's a lot of follow-up questions like, well, can you still have butter in the house? Or does he not like it? You know, and there's not like a lot of natural things you want to know next. It's a lobster. Whereas here, I think people hear the premise and they go, well, what about this? What about that? What about, you know, and some of those questions I think are answered over the course of the movie. But I think that might be a little bit of the kind of edginess that R.S. is describing.
5: Yes, I do agree. I mean, there is an attempt. You know, they have to have this thing on their wrist that tells, that sort of, you know, indicates whether they've had sex or not, for various reasons that you have to kind of just go with and agree. You know, what about if you're working out? Does that make the same thing? No, you know. So those are one of the questions that we would ask. But if you can accept the premise, I think it's an interesting political thing. You know, that is what culture, you know, like that is what, you know, fascists want to do, is kind of restrict people's sexuality for various reasons.
0: Except their own.
5: Yeah, except their own. But they, especially women, you know, so they can control women. And, you know, so, yeah, it's just like the pleasure principle is kind of snuffed out in a fascist society, except for the people in charge. So there, that is an interesting premise, I think, for it. And we can talk about how they play it out.
0: Yeah, Lindsay, give us your take on ideally both of those, the premise and then how it plays out.
1: I mean, I really like to be, like RS, you said, like the lawyer about, you know, what are the implications of this society? Like whenever somebody asks me one of those, like, you know, would you rather this happen or that happen? I have like 17 follow-up questions about the implications of my decision. So I really liked in this movie that, you know, they have all this like weird signage in the background all the time attempting to like specify what the rules are of this world. And I don't think it clarifies. I think it makes it seem even more absurd. But that is like, I liked that it was up to a point trying to explain itself. But then also, yes, after a certain point, you just have to be like, well, of course this wouldn't make sense and whatever. I don't think it's important that it makes sense. I am much more concerned about other things, like the fact that despite being charming and funny, I feel that it's also like a deeply sinister conservative narrative than I am about whether there's adequate signage about which positions are and aren't allowed.
0: Well, adequate signage is very important in sex, however, at least in my experience. Yeah, I know. And Irene, I also wonder, you know, I mean, the term rom-com is getting flashed around here. I'm wondering whether this meets the minimum daily requirements of a rom-com.
5: I guess as a genre, I would say yes. It's not usually my particular genre, but, you know, the meet cute, the problem, and then the ending, you know. And we can't talk about the ending because we want to avoid spoilers,
0: right.
5: But it's a very interesting way to conclude it, I think, which kind of moves it away. You know, you don't usually think of rom-com as trying to do something political, or at least I don't. Maybe I missed the ones that did do that. And so it's a little bit interesting to somebody that is thinking about the politics of it, as opposed to this, you know, the meet cute and all that. But at the same time, it's fun. Mm-hmm. It's fun in a way that a rom-com is fun.
0: Yeah. RS, I feel like it's a movie about, at minimum, dating. And what goes on a date, and what doesn't go on a date, and what can you do on a date? And I think you've suggested that that is very much on the table, kind of immediately within and then post-COVID. Like, what is dating at this point? And I have no idea whether that has changed, but I'm sure you have some thoughts.
4: Yeah, that's what I felt like the movie was trying to get at, was the weirdness of dating in our current era post-COVID, and this age of loneliness and isolation, where so much of like sexuality and

0: Connecticut Public Mini Docs original series has a new collection of stories from across our state, from hope and resilience.
1: Getting these animals that second chance at life has to do with the community support.
0: To memories that connect us.
2: Reminders of the good old days back home. 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
0: These are the stories that make Connecticut unique. 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
3: Find a meaningful, lifelong love. You're supposed to find that? How? I'm not really sure.
4: Well, you're supposed to find sex anyway.
3: Yeah.
4: You know, are you really supposed to find a lifelong love in that interval of 12 hours? I'm not, you know, it's interesting.
5: It is. Well, and Lindsay, yeah, go ahead. Just jump in.
1: That's part of what was like so silly about it to me was that you have 364 days a year in this universe to look for a meaningful lifelong love. And then the people in the world who do think that sex is worth enjoying with somebody whose coffee order you don't know get 12 hours. And somehow it feels like the driving narrative of the film is that those 12 hours are like, they take away from everyone else's experience of romance somehow. Like everyone in this movie is at their most ridiculous when they are trying to say that they genuinely enjoy sex. Like, it just feels like the movie hates sex, hates people who like sex, thinks that you are at best a fool and at worst a freak if you would ever imagine trying to spend these 12 hours with another person.
4: But it was kind of fun the way they depicted New York City with people in windows, you know, having sex and people on the street and everybody just kind of like shrugs because, hey, this is the one day all year. And I thought that the city landscapes were kind of cool, you know, kind of interesting the way they did it. But yeah, but it's also they did it. I agree. They did it as, isn't this ridiculous?
5: You know,
1: I mean,
5: go ahead.
1: Oh, sorry.
5: No, you go ahead.
1: I liked that because I live in New York City and I'm in my 20s and I date and I go up and down the subway stairs 1,000 times wearing a stupid little outfit and like waste my time with people where I'm like, how did I end up in this situation? And so that part of it, like, yeah, that felt accurately depicted. I too have been like, why am I on the J train again? That was a terrible party. This is a terrible party.
4: But something might happen at that party. Yeah.
5: Yeah. Yeah. RS, I feel as though, I mean, I also haven't really dated for a long time, but you know, when I see dating depicted, modern dating depicted in streaming television or movies or whatever, it often seems like it's, you know, if it's a first date and it's working off some kind of app, at least one of the people is, and it's typically the man, is kind of only interested in whether it's going to get to sex and what he needs to say to get to sex. And he doesn't understand that he needs to listen. He just talks about himself all the time. And I mean, this is an interesting inversion of it where 364 days a year, dating is absolutely not about that. I'm just wondering whether they managed to make that idea either RS interesting or appealing or just really weird and disgusting.
3: I mean, I think the idea of making the premise solely about sex and not necessarily about romantic relationships at all, like, kind of makes it make a little less sense. Like, okay, why can't you just make plans with someone beforehand and be like, okay, this one time, let's go.
4: That is one of the questions. Yeah,
3: it's a little bit odd, but I do find the part that I found compelling is where our heroine's in a bar and she's talking to a succession of dudes, and one is like a weird kind of gross nerd, one is a kind of sleazy guy who, without making his intentions clear, suddenly decides, oh yeah, you want to be in a group situation, like, and the other one is a guy who has an insanely evil tech job. Like, yeah, that is pretty much the experience of attempting to date men presently.
4: Wow.
1: But I also feel like, I mean, like, yes, and it's not like I would have wanted to hang out with any of the guys that she talks to, but I also feel like this is the one night a year when everyone is allowed to have casual sex, and like the social contract is that most people are interested in doing that. And like, yeah, this guy is doing card tricks and they're dorky and she's so put off by them. But also it's like, yeah, dorks have sex too. People do card tricks. Like, it's not like a crime for somebody to flirt with you by doing a card trick. It's not a crime for two people on the one night of the year when everyone is assumed to be seeking out casual

0: sex to be like, maybe we could have sex with as many as three people, like as though that's, you know, horror of horrors. She's got to get out of there right away. Like, these are all things that might have been spread out over the course of a whole year, but you've got one night to do them. So people are being matter of fact about it. And she's like, why aren't you romancing me and my plunging neckline and my spangled sparkly dress the one night of the year we're allowed to do these things?
1: Yeah, I think it's interesting because in a way the movie is pushing together two types of stories. And one of them is, oh, look at all the men that women date when they go on dating apps or that are available. And let's think about that in terms of who they are. But it's also, yeah, but they only have 12 hours. So let's get going, you know, kind of a feel. And they don't quite mesh in the movie, I would say.
2: Is it, I mean, R.S., is it, I mean, there, I maybe come from a time, I come from a planet, on my planet, sex is like really exciting, you know, and it's often depicted as very exciting. And I'm wondering, I do know things about the plot that we can't reveal and stuff like that, but does it feel exciting in this movie? Is it an exciting, stimulating thing, or is it just this thing that, you know, you've got this one free pass and so you better use it?
3: I mean, in this movie, it is a comedy, so it's kind of played for comedy a lot. I think there are moments of like excitement, but the reality is, you know, this is a romantic comedy where here is this guy and here's this girl and they're supposed to end up together. So a lot of contrived things happen to make sure that these two have to be together. Oh, my goodness.
2: So, Lindsay, I think we have to talk about the gluck of it all. This is not our first time out with this particular filmmaker who made Easy A and who made Anyone But You, Anybody But You, whatever it's called, which is the Sydney Sweeney. Could I also just quickly say, this is my one opinion contribution here. There needs to be some regulation of what movies are allowed to say that they are based on Shakespeare, because Anybody But You or Anyone But You is supposedly based on Much Ado About Nothing. By that metric, Shaft is based on Othello. I mean, I just like, I don't even know why they think that. But I know, Lindsay, you have some opinions about this director, and I'd be excited to hear them.
0: Yeah, I mean, Easy A is a movie that I like loved when I was a kid, and I happened to rewatch it recently. And like me and all the friends I watched it with were really struck by how like ultimately conservative it feels, because it has, you know, it takes place in this like kind of hippie town in California. It has like trappings of progressivism in that, you know, you see that the main character is trying to make a point about the idea that like, if I were having a bunch of sex, that would be fine. But ultimately the reason that she, you know, deserves to be treated well in that movie is that she actually isn't having a bunch of sex. And that's important. And similarly, like in terms of an ultimately conservative project, but from a different lens, I just think Anyone But You is like one of the most boring movies I've ever seen. Like I fast forwarded through at least half of that movie, and I really don't do that. Like I've never seen two such beautiful people have absolutely no spark in conversation with each other. And I can only conclude that like Will Gluck, the mastermind behind all these projects, is just sort of like, I just wish that sex weren't happening. I don't think anyone should have it. It's a stain upon society, and my project is to convince everyone that that's the case. I also think maybe it's like he's got these characters in One Night Only who represent like more extreme versions of like an ideology that is kind of anti-sex. Like you see a politician giving interviews where he sounds ridiculous as he describes why the US has decided to enact this rule. You see this like horrible little like prepubescent incel type boy saying misogynistic things because our main character's roommate is babysitting him. And it kind of feels like Will Gluck is trying to be like, look at these freaks, look at this crazy premise. Now, when I tell you that what I think is that it's beautiful and important to wait for marriage, standing next to these freaks, I look completely normal. I think this is what we should all be doing. And at least I'm not these guys. And it does feel no matter how funny and charming this movie is, no matter how like much or little chemistry, which I'd say it's about middling, Callum and Monica have, it just, that feels like the ultimate project of it to me. And he's making either movies like that or children's movies. So
2: I just think of like a 30-minute short film of Lindsay explaining why Will Gluck is a problem is something that I would definitely watch.
1: Me too.
2: And might be Oscar nominated too. Can I just ask you guys about the rest of the cast? The cast list seems like it was like some kind of auto cast generator, you know, thing where you just put in a couple of clues and you push a button and a whole bunch of names comes up. So in this movie, somehow, are Molly Ringwald, LeVar Burton, Maya Hawke, Charlie Gillespie, Michelle Hurd, I'm just skipping over a few of them, Mike Birbiglia, Nicholas Braun, Pete Davidson, Bobby Cannavale, and apparently because Nicholas Braun did not read well for the role of Flava Flav, Flava Flav is playing himself in this movie. I don't know, R.S., or can anybody talk, are there any standout performances, I guess is what I'm really asking.
1: They're all very quick, except for Molly Ringwald and LeVar Burton, who are kind of funny. I don't know, what do you two think? But I thought it was really fun to see Pete Davidson pop up for a few minutes, and let's see who...
2: You're not selling this with your tone of voice.
1: Yeah, sorry.
0: The decision to cast Molly Ringwald in this movie is interesting to me because she's representative of a type of teenage rom-com that, yeah, you know, people hearken back to talk about, like, what romance and dating should be like. And then you see her in this, and, you know, she's got to participate in the one night only, and it's like, oh, how we've fallen from the days of Pretty in Pink or whatever.
2: How about you, R.S.? Any performances jump out at you?
3: I just thought Flava Flav looked a little rough, man. He might need a little more time on sleep and skincare.
2: That's my favorite thing anybody said all day. I mean, it's hard for me to picture Flava Flav deteriorating, but I'm going to take your word for it that he's not himself these days.
1: Julia Fox? Is that her name?
2: Yeah,
1: the bartender.
2: Yeah.
1: She really did a nice job, I thought. With her character and with her attitude and everything.
2: All right. So I don't know. Maybe we need to wrap this up with just sort of, I feel like you're all a little ambivalent, but starting with you, Irene, and just we're going to go around the table, so to speak. Would you recommend that someone go see this movie?
1: That's
2: what
1: a
2: would
1: good
2: you say
1: question.
2: To them?
1: Yeah. I would say if you've seen Lindsay's documentary about this, then yes, because you'll have an insight that's very useful. I would say it's a fun experience, but when you think about what it all adds up to, it could be a little disturbing.
2: RS, what's your final verdict?
3: I don't think I'd recommend it just because I didn't think it was that... I don't think the jokes landed. Like, for me, it's a rom-com, but the humor wasn't very funny. I appreciate what they're trying to do and the subject that they're trying to deal with. And trying to address something or get at something, but I just don't think it really succeeds.
2: It's being explained to me in Slack what Flava Flav does, and I actually do think that's funny. But all right, you get the until we make the documentary, Lindsay. This will be your final word on this particular part of the Gluck oeuvre.
0: I just think that this movie is like, it has the energy of like an evangelical youth pastor wearing a leather jacket and riding a motorcycle. Like, he's going to like sit on a chair, turn around backwards and be like, listen, I know sins of the flesh seem cool. We all like want to have sex, and that's why we need a higher power. Like, it's got jokes. They want to have sex, but ultimately deep down they're romantic and they know that they shouldn't. And like, that's what this feels like to me. He's going to like pull out an acoustic guitar and be like, abstinence. And it's like, okay.
2: I'm getting more and more excited about my documentary. All right, we're going to take a little break here. We're going to come back. We're going to talk about a shorter movie, which I actually have seen also, and some of the implications of both of these works.

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0: Great choice by McPants on that one. And yes, and also we just get a lot of mail saying, more Ludacris. You don't play Ludacris on the show that much. So here to talk about more movies and more sex and less sex are R.S. Benedict, writer and bureaucrat whose fiction and nonfiction has been published in the New Haven Review, Fangoria, Current Affairs, and a bunch of other places. Irene Papoulis taught writing for a long time at Trinity College and still is a writer. And Lindsay Lee Wallace is a bat. But a really nice bat. A nice bat. Bat you wouldn't hesitate to invite over for dinner or and you would never slap. You would never slap this
1: bat. A bat with opinions.
0: A bat with opinions. There you go. So we're going to talk about the movie Two People Exchanging Saliva. I could try to do it. Deux personnes échangeant de la salive. It's a black and white French language absurdist comedy drama. Short. It won an Oscar, as I recall. It was this year's Academy Award for Best Live Action Short Film. Irene and I were probably standing there looking at the screen at the Oscar party when that happened. Tied with The Singers, which is also really good. So the premise of this I can set up, which is that we are in, once again, some kind of dystopian world, a lot of which happens to take place at Le Galerie Lafayette, a dystopian world in which people do not kiss or express affection towards one another, but perhaps more saliently, and this apparently was the germ of the original germ of the movie, that people, in order to pay something for something, allow themselves to be slapped repeatedly. and then the whole idea of not kissing came later, apparently, for the creators. I don't think there's any way to play a clip because it's all in French. I mean, we could do that, obviously. I think we're just going to start off with takes. And Irene, why don't you get us going? How did this movie work for you?
1: I loved it. I thought it was a perfect little gem. I didn't have the same kind of questions, or I didn't want to have the same kind of questions that we were talking about with the other movie. But wait a minute, how does this work exactly? No, you're just like sucked right in and into the metaphor, and it's just beautiful.
0: Yeah, and you know, Lindsay, I also feel like this is a movie where they kind of answer your questions right away. This, by the way, I think is a movie where everybody in the world is also right-handed, because one of the things that everybody has is kind of a bruise on their left cheek. And when you first see a few people like that, you are wondering what in the world this is, because everybody has it. And very quickly you find out you have worse bruises the more money you have, because you the more you pay, the more you get slapped. But I'm babbling, Lindsay. How did this movie work for you?
2: I feel the same way as Irene. I thought it was, I think you said like a perfect little gem, and that is also how I felt about it. I also feel like it's like, the atmosphere it establishes is such that I am not like, how did this happen? What are the rules politically? That's just not, One Night Only has that problem because it tries to tell you and because it has a very like realistic tone. And this movie does not have a realistic tone. So I'm just like, sure, this is what has happened to the world. That's
1: fine with
2: me.
1: In black and white also.
0: Yeah.
2: Yeah. And it's very like stylized. And I think also that the sound is so like crisp, and then the score is so like additive and strange and delightful, but then also very upsetting when it needs to be upsetting. And I thought that was really powerful too.
0: R.S., how about you?
3: Well, I was watching it and thinking, my God, this is French. This is so, so extremely proudly French. It's great. If you like decided to get a laboratory together and make the Frenchest possible film, it would be this. You've got, it's black and white, it's artsy, it's full of despair. It's great.
0: You know, I think also, you know, obviously there are these kind of structural things that you pay for things by getting slapped. You can't kiss. In order to discourage kissing, everybody intentionally gives themselves bad breath. If you're not having bad breath, people get very suspicious of what you're up to.
1: So you have to prove that you have bad breath.
0: You have to prove that you have bad breath, and rotting teeth ideally as well. But I think what we're really seeing is this kind of anhedonic look. You know, it's a world. These are just the two most noticeable symptoms of a world that, some of the black and whiteness of the movie is this is a world drained of vividness, drained of pleasure. It's not clear what people have substituted for our ideas of pleasure, but those ideas are gone.
1: Well, definitely not other pleasures, you know, and that is, are we moving in that direction? That's what it's kind of a metaphor for, and I think it's not so wrong, you know, because it's also, they can't, you know, it's sort of like what happens to individual desire nothing. You know, try to ignore it, stamp it out. That's it. You know,
3: I thought it was sublimated through shopping. Sorry, I'm interrupting, but I thought that's kind of what it was about, where this desire, this desire for pleasure and intimacy is just sublimated through shopping and the longing for intimacy. There's a reason it happens between a customer and a clerk, because that's your intimacy there. You've got someone like, you know, if you're shopping for clothes, someone who's like noticing things about your body and getting things for your body. And, oh, I noticed one leg is longer than the other. Let me fix this. You know, it's retail therapy, I guess.
0: Yeah. You know, I noticed that too, Lindsay, and this sort of reminded me of a conversation we were having a week or two ago too. Because in learning more about Jeffrey Epstein, one of the things that I discovered was that what he was really good at was figuring out how various rich and powerful people were really not being taken care of very well. And nobody was noticing that one of their legs was longer than the others, but he'd be there with a shoe insert or whatever. That there was this sort of class of entitled people who, in fact, you know, had gotten wherever they'd gotten and acquired all their money, however they acquired it. But they didn't really necessarily even have the kinds of nurturing personal relationships that I think sort of make life good and worth living. And I saw that here, too. Like, the thing that makes this, you know, the marquee relationship between these two women stand out is that Angine has decided to... wait a minute. Angine's the worker, the
2: Malaise
0: is the work. Okay, Malaise has figured out that nobody's taking care of Angine, and so she steps forward to do it. And in a way, that's what becomes the tenderness that seems so inviting yet so impossible in this movie. I don't know what question I'm asking you, Lindsay, but you'll know what to answer.
2: Yeah, I mean, I feel like the obvious class dynamic between the customers in the store that we see and the people who work there, and then like Angine and Malay, I don't know how to say that word specifically, is very like indicative of how much you can insulate yourself from meaningful relationships with both a massive amount of wealth and the things that you have likely done to acquire a massive amount of wealth. And something I think that's interesting about this universe is that if you're in the position of power to have the resources to buy something, then you have to give a little bit of your power back and be like degraded. And that is like a mark of pride. They have those bruises on their cheeks and they wear them with honor, and they want to be like literally put in their place by the person who is selling something to them, but also only to a point. Like the customers in the store are not like falling on their knees in front of the people who work there, but they are just like, in this little moment, I get to experience physical intimacy and I get to give up my power, which is weird because like we're talking about how in the short, sexuality is sublimated into shopping. And then it's also like not just sexuality, but like the power dynamics of sexuality and the desire for sex to be an opportunity to give up power is like all down to this, you know, store worker putting on a little glove and smacking you across the face because you bought shoes.
1: Yeah, because most store workers are not looking to see that your one leg is shorter or longer than the other. You know, they don't seem to have the kind of care, get the kind of care that Malaise gives. So I don't know. Yeah, I mean, right? Well, Marty Petulant is the other one.
0: Marty Supreme sells shoes, and he's very interested in the physical well-being.
1: It can be a very sensual thing. Yeah,
0: absolutely. So I want to segue a little bit. I mean, I made a reference to this before, but one of the reasons that we first met R.S. Benedict was because of a 2021 essay in Blood Knife titled Everyone is Beautiful and No One is Horny. It was really about action and superhero movies. But since then also, we just recently read Too Scared for Sex by Faith Hill in The Atlantic about the therapist Esther Perel, who has a theory about America's eroticism shortage. And so R.S., as we, you know, we look at these two works that we're talking about today, they seem to be dancing around or maybe even intensely confronting some of these ideas. And I don't know, is there a way that a direction you would want to take that conversation, R.S.?
3: I think the sexual intimacy shortage we're kind of focusing on that as a marker, as the main problem. But I think it's just part of an overall age of loneliness, age of isolation, an age of just anhedonia and just a lack of really kind of people enjoying themselves. People don't go out as much. People don't maintain as many friendships. People just aren't doing as much. They're just kind of bummed out and online. And even our drugs are, we have certain drugs and ways of numbing ourselves, and they're not fun. You've got like tech bros microdosing all mushrooms in order to like code better. Like, what are we doing, man?
0: Yeah, and, I mean, I guess you're ready to pounce.
1: Yeah, well, not to pounce, but just, yeah, I mean, the title of the article that we read is, I think, is called Too Scared for Sex. And so there's this thing about fear. The reason why we're doing those things is because we're supposedly afraid of doing more than that. And I would say, when I was reading it, I was thinking, yeah, people are afraid of who they really are. Not who they're supposed to be, not what they look like on the outside, but who they really are and what their desire really is threatening.
0: Yeah, you know, Lindsay, there's one paragraph in that Atlantic piece that really jumped out at me. She writes, Americans seem to be losing their taste for pleasure, sexual or not. In growing numbers, they're short-circuiting their appetites with GLP-1s. They're covering their homes in beige, following influencers who quietly tidy and half-heartedly streaming mild comedies while they scroll. Quote, the culture of these years, unquote, my colleague Spencer Kornhaber wrote recently. Spencer's been on our show a lot. The culture of these years will be remembered for lots of things that dulled and distracted the senses. Easygoing country music, friendly AI chatbots, ketamine nasal sprays, and dulled senses are an enemy to eroticism. So, Lindsay, as you pointed out before, you're in New York, you're dating, you often get pizza and remark about what it's better than. I don't know. How does that argument work for you?
2: I feel like the idea that everybody is very afraid to feel things too intensely is something that, like, I don't personally relate to, but feels societally true. And then I'm like, well, maybe the fact that I don't personally relate to it and I don't see it being the case for the people around me suggests that, like, we've got a cultural idea being pushed on us rather than a feeling that we all share. And maybe if we talk to each other more about the fact that we actually really don't want to be numb, we want to feel things, realize that that's something we all share with each other, it would be helpful. But we can't because we're too afraid to talk to each other. So I think that, like, we're really... There's like a body maintenance push happening in a very intense way with, like, wellness culture. And like you mentioned, GLP-1s, there are all of these workout fads and things we're afraid to eat and things we're afraid not to eat. And it feels like your body is the one, like, discrete asset that you have no matter what. And if something horrible happens to it, or if you fall horribly ill, like, you still have it, but you'd better try to avoid those things. And those things are like moral markers almost. So the idea that, you know, embarrassing, painful, bankrupting things could happen to you if you don't take perfect care of your body is like, okay, well then, like, I'm not going to go anywhere. I'm not going to let anyone get near me. I'm not going to let my cortisol spike because, like, the consequences could be disastrous. Like, the world is falling apart around me and I'm the only thing I have. So why would I, you know, mess that up for myself at all?
1: Because it's about controlling. I want to control all those things you're saying, you know, or not I, but that's the idea. Everything should be controlled, including your own body. And the thing about sexuality and passion is it's, you can't control it in the same way. You don't really know. It surprises you, or it goes in different directions from what you expected. And that is, for some reason, really scary to people. And so, I mean, not for some reason, you know, it is scary. But it's also exciting, you know, and so then you're gonna squash the excitement as well as the fear, you know, and as you're squelching your fear by just saying, you know, like, people have these lists. I know a lot of people who are dating who have this list. Well, you know, the person has to be this, he has to be this, he has to be that, he has to be that, you know, and so if you're just thinking about lists of characteristics in somebody that you might want to have sex with, it seems like you're kind of missing something. Like, well, do you feel like having sex with him or not, you know, or her? And so that culture of just controlling, because that's what I want to have on my, you know, in my house, a person that has those particular characteristics. And that is, I think that's so toxic, but it's very real and hook, you know, but then people still want to have sex. So they have hookup culture, you know, where they can have sex, but it's not satisfying because it's just trying to strip away the physical part from the rest of it. And that's no good either. You know, we need some kind of, you know, wholeness of who we are, and who we are might not be the same as who the next person is. And that's, why is that so scary? I don't know.
0: RS, you're going to get the last word on this.
1: Sorry.
3: Oh my gosh. I got the last word. Oh no, that's terrifying. I guess I would argue that it's a little bit more about downstream of a symptom of, oh gosh, lack of emotional intimacy. And I would argue even more bleakly that sexuality isn't necessarily an antidote to anhedonia either. I have met way too many millennial sex positive sex nerds who somehow turn it into what feels like schoolwork, where you're attending workshops and memorizing acronyms and doing things that make me feel like this isn't fun. This isn't intimate. Am I going to be graded on this? Am I going to have, is there an exam? Like, what is going on? Do I have to, am I going to be in an MLM as a result of this? What is happening? It's bleak. We all just need to log off and go outside.
0: All right. Beautifully summed up. Take that, sex nerds, a group of people I didn't even know existed. We're going to take a little break. We're going to come back. We're going to actually recommend some things to you for pleasure, maybe.

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7: We are back. I am so grateful to Eugene Amatruda, the Jedi Master, who is our technical producer today. I think Dylan Reyes helped out. I think maybe he didn't do anything. I'm going to withdraw that remark. Jonathan McPants is the producer of this show. He's also, I think, you know, the one of the two protagonists of the French movie is Angine. And I'm thinking that I would have to see some proof that Jonathan McNichol is not one of the two people in Angine de Poitrine, the Canadian math rock duo, which seems very McNichol somehow. All right. So we're going to make some recommendations. R.S. Benedict, why don't you get us going?
8: I am going to recommend a book that was recently translated into English from Japanese. It's Sayaka Murata's Vanishing World. It is about a dystopian near future in which sex between married people is banned. It's considered a form of incest. And there's very little sex in the world. Everybody reproduces asexually, and most married people have like a romantic relationship on the side. And within this world, a married couple, decides they're going to join a new experimental city where sex is completely abolished. Men can get pregnant, and children are all raised communally and all have the same name, uniform, and haircut. And it is a very, very, very weird little book called Vanishing World. It is extraordinary.
7: McPants and I both had the same reaction, which is only R.S. Benedict would know that this book exists as a counterpoint to the movie that we just saw. What a great recommendation. Thank you so much for that. You know, Irene, it just occurred to me that in the world of the Exchanging Saliva movie, you and I would have to learn to slap right-handed.
9: Either that or some people would be walking around
7: on the wrong side.
5: Only have to learn to slap right-handed if you were selling things. If you're mostly buying things, you're fine.
7: That's right. I guess I didn't really thought that through very well, like so many things. All right, who wants to go next? You want to go next? You can go next.
9: Okay, I'll go. I have two quick. Well, the first one is The Wild Party at Playhouse on Park. I enjoyed it. This is the last weekend, so if you want to go to a play and have a little fun with people exploring sexuality and all kinds of ways, on a lot going on the stage at all times. There's beautiful dancing and a lot of fun things in the play. So go to The Wild Party at Playhouse on Park. But also, it seems unrelated, but it's actually a sports documentary, which you would never expect me to recommend it, but it's called Mourinho, who is the coach of Real Madrid soccer team. And it's a three-part documentary on Netflix about him, but it's not so much about soccer as it is about him and his character and the relationship between his arrogance and his warmth in terms of dealing with the players and how he sees himself. And to me, it's connected to what we were talking about because of self-awareness and self-understanding, and does he have it, and into what extent does he have it? And that's what I watched it for, and I thought it's really interesting.
7: Very good recommendations. All right, Lindsay Lee Wallace, how about you?
5: I'm also going to recommend a show, a musical, Cicada, which if like in the same vein as conversations we're having about like how contrived and bizarre dating and romance can be, it's this musical that I have gotten to go to a like reading of, and now it's going to be in New York the last weekend of August, about a wealthy Southern family whose dead matriarch like enlisted this woman she met to marry off all of her children, and they're all like spoiled brats, and this woman tries to like arrange relationships between them without revealing that to them in order to get cut in on the will. And I think it's a really fun companion piece for all the stuff that we talked about today. The music is great.
7: Where will we be able to see Cicada?
5: Oh, sorry, the Chain Theater in New York the last weekend of August.
7: We have one weekend? It's like the movie. It's like one weekend
5: only? Yeah, I mean, exactly. We'll just think how short a cicada's
7: exactly.
5: life is.
7: And then you have to wait like 7 years.
5: It just needs to fuck that one day.
7: Yeah, you have to
5: wait. I mean, I'm so sorry.
7: Yeah. All right. So I'll recommend a few things. I meant to do this, I think, last week or something. But if you're looking for a movie that you could watch with a group of people of different ages and different sensibilities and... one that has popped back up on HBO, is The Hunt for the Wilder People. This is a Taika Waititi movie. It stars Sam Neill, who we're all mourning a little bit, and well as a whole bunch of other, perhaps less well-known people. It is about a young boy who is sort of been placed in a bunch of foster settings and winds up in a very unusual one. I don't want to say too much about it, but it's got that Taika Waititi sense of humor where it's also a movie that you couldn't really ask a lot of hard questions about and have satisfactory answers, but it's just lovely and whimsical. And then last night I was watching the opposite of that. I was watching possibly the most nihilistic and cynical movie that I can think of. We did a whole show on nihilism, and we talked a bit about No Country for Old Men, but really Sicario, which is one of the early Taylor Sheridan scripts, about the drug war. I was watching it last night just because I like Emily Blunt's performance so much. It's just such a weird, weird performance. She's always like smoking cigarettes and trying to deal with her anxiety. But it is the most stark depiction of modern day nihilism. I mean, it is a movie with kind of almost without any values at all in the end. So, I mean, if you're looking for a little, you know, picker upper, a little lifter upper, don't watch this movie. But it just as a statement about sort of where we're at. It's very bleak, but also very compelling. And Benicio del Toro is always, and Josh Brolin, always very fun to watch. The last thing I'm going to say is in a general way, and it sort of works in the opposite direction of a lot of the things that we've been talking about lately. One of the things that I've been noticing lately is that as troubled as our society is, and as stark as some of its valences are in such a way as to produce some of the sensibilities that we've talked about today, I've been noticing how nice people are, actually. You know, people actually are really nice. I found this even on primary day, just going around and talking to people at the polls and running into people and stuff. But I particularly, you know, I've had the experience, as many people know, I hope I can get through this without crying, but my dog died and he was like just the world to me. And I've lost count of how many cards have come in the mail, and a neighbor showing up with cookies, and somebody from the park showing up with flowers at, you know, 9 o'clock at night, and just hundreds of comments and emails and stuff. And people have been just so kind and kind of understood maybe what I was going through. So if any of the movies that we've talked about today make you despair about the human race, don't feel so bad. People are actually pretty, pretty darn nice. And if you're in trouble, they will do what they can to help you. I want to thank this wonderful panel for being with us today. Lindsay Lee Wallace, R.S. Benedict, Irene Papoulis. Thanks to McPants and Amatruda, the law firm of McPants and Amatruda. If you've had a slip or fall injury, I would recommend contacting them immediately. They will get you a settlement.

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1: And change the very kind of nature of what skiing means to those communities, along with even labor practices and kind of how that's driving the unionization of people like ski patrollers. It's causing a huge friction between who actually gets to control this place and what is this place going to be. And that has always led to issues, but it is becoming a greater issue today.
2: Right. Is there anything about this snow drought that you've experienced this year and its impacts that has surprised you, like moving past the winter and into the summer?
1: Yeah, just how surprising it has been to people. You know, last winter, every day was like checking the snow report and hoping for snow so we could go skiing, so we could go play. And that narrative has changed, and now we're talking about like reservoirs going to Deadpool. Why are, you know, golf courses still watering their lawns? So the narrative has changed, and it really caught a lot of people off guard just because we haven't really experienced a snow drought like this for a decade or more. And so how quickly we forget, well, it's been really surprising to me.
2: Dr. Mike Childers is an associate professor of environmental history at Colorado State University in Fort Collins. Mike, thanks so much for joining me.
1: Well, thanks.
2: Coming up after the break, a conversation with former Interior Secretary Deb Haaland. 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
2: This is Science Friday. I'm Flora Lichtman. In 2020, Deb Haaland was serving in Congress, representing New Mexico's 1st District, when she got a new job offer. Joe Biden had just won the election, and he wanted her to be part of his cabinet as Secretary of the Interior. She accepted and became the first Native American appointed to a cabinet position, a new chapter for a woman who already had been through many chapters. In her new memoir, A Voice Like Mine, Haaland writes about that cabinet job, her path to politics, and how she's not like other politicians. No Ivy League education, no high-up connections. She's a recovering alcoholic who graduated from college at age 34, had a baby 4 days later, and went to law school as a single mom. A member of the Pueblo of Laguna tribe who ran her own business and managed a casino along the way. And now she's planning her next chapter. She's running to be governor of New Mexico. Deb Haaland, welcome to Science Friday.
7: Thank you. I'm so happy to be here, Flora. Thanks for having me.
2: We're so happy to have you. These days, do you identify as a politician? Does that word sit right with you?
7: I mean, you know, I suppose I am a politician, right? I'm in politics. I love politics, quite frankly. I love it for likely different reasons than maybe other people do. But, you know, I feel more like an organizer. I love that title. I organized for a long time in New Mexico before I ever ran for office.

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1: Somebody's mind in that moment. I go into a conversation hoping that I plant some seeds and make them feel safe enough to come back to me with questions in the future. And I like to remind people that this is work that takes time, which is, you know, very frustrating, particularly when we have measles outbreaks like we're having right now. But we have to remember that beliefs and values and all of those things are tied a lot to these prior experiences that we have. And you're not going to change somebody's mind necessarily in a 5-minute conversation. I like to remind people that it took me 3.5 years to finally feel comfortable to go get vaccinated after starting college, and that it takes a long time to ultimately get.
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2: Dr. Elizabeth Marnick is an immunologist and the executive director of the Evidence Collective. 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
6: At Connecticut Public, election coverage starts with the listeners. 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
7: This is Science Friday. I'm producer Kathleen Davis. These days, there are more than 7,000 different languages used across the globe. But what we see and hear now is just a fraction of what once existed. In a new study, researchers homed in on what they call the golden age of language, aka when linguistic diversity reached its peak. They suggest that this was somewhere between 1 and 3,000 years ago, and that people may have used up to 10 times as many languages as today. Why were there so many more languages then, and what happened to them? Here to discuss is study co-author Dr. Damian Blasi, who studies the diversity and evolution of languages at the Catalan Institute for Advanced Research and Study. Damian, welcome to Science Friday. Thank you for being here.
8: Thank you so much, Kathleen, for having me here.
7: Tell me about this golden age of language. What makes it golden?
8: Well, essentially the sheer size, which came as a surprise. The main motivation of the study was to essentially come up with an estimate on the total number of languages over the last 12,000 years. And unexpectedly, we found that between, as you said, 1 to 3,000 years ago, there was a huge surge in the total number of languages in such a way that we're talking about anything between 20 to over 70,000 languages at the same time in the Earth.
7: I mean, there's a big difference between 20,000 and 75,000. How did you make this estimate?
8: Absolutely. The reason for the uncertainty has to do with the generality of our assumptions. If you think about what we are trying to model, social processes, migration, human organization at a large scale for a long period of time. So there were essentially two assumptions. The first one had to do with the fact that before agriculture, before pastoralism, before we aggregated into large scale social organizations, there was a limit to the number of people you could coordinate in a single group. So when we were hunter-gatherers and foragers, we're talking about 800 to 1,000 individuals. And as I was saying, agriculture, pastoralism, before all of these technologies took place,

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3: It includes Milford, Orange, West Haven, and New Haven. Estimates are that winds reached close to 100 miles per hour, so the damage was significant, but it was very localized. This afternoon, there might be a couple of showers and storms around. Tonight looks partly cloudy and pleasant, low temperatures in the 50s and low 60s. Look for sun tomorrow with highs in the low 80s. There's a chance for showers later on Sunday. With the Connecticut Public Radio Weather Report, I'm meteorologist Garrett Archianis.
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8: This is All Things Considered from NPR News. I'm Emily Fang.
9: And I'm Rob Schmitz. The staggering pace of China's economic growth these past four decades has been historic. It could be argued that no other country in history has grown as quickly as China has in such a short period of time. Well, the chief architect of the financial reforms that made way for that growth died on Wednesday at age 97. His name is Zhu Rongji. He was the country's former premier. Here to talk about his legacy and his impact on the Chinese and global economy is Orville Schell, the vice president of the Asia Society and Arthur Ross, director of the Center on U.S.-China Relations. Welcome, Orville.
10: Pleasure to be with you.
9: So you were at the 1998 Beijing summit when President Bill Clinton visited China. Zhu was there in his role as premier or prime minister under President Jiang Zemin. He was effectively overseeing the economics portfolio. Set the scene here. What were you doing there? What was being discussed?
10: Well, I'd gone with President Clinton on his 1998 summit and sort of had seen the whole ceremonial welcome. And then the press conference.
11: As you can see, we are working together in many areas of cooperation.
10: And I think what was so striking about it, as I look back on it, and having just been on the recent Trump summit to Beijing, was the degree to which President Clinton and Jiang Zemin, and I can only assume that he must have had some interaction maybe behind the scenes with Zhu Rongji, but how open they were to each other.
9: Things couldn't be more different today.
10: Things really couldn't. And another way, which was very striking, as I think back to Zhu Rongji, you remember what Deng Xiaoping did when he came into power in the late 70s and throughout the 80s? He really divided the government between the party and politics and the government and the economy.
9: That's right.
10: And he deputized the premier, the prime minister, to really run the government and be the architect for economic designs of economic development. Zhu Rongji was a really important

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1: The New Haven area has lost a well-known local singer, songwriter, and music educator. Irish folk singer Liz McNichol died last month. Her family said she had been struggling with her mental health and with chronic pain. Connecticut Public's Jonathan McNichol, no relation, has this remembrance.

0: This is Liz McNichol's version of the Irish folk song Carrickfergus. She grew up about 2 hours south of Carrickfergus in County Meath, Ireland, and according to her website, she immigrated to the States about 40 years ago. She was a fixture in Greater New Haven's local music scene for decades. She did her own originals at folk fests and the International Festival of Arts and Ideas. She performed at St. Paddy's Day parades and celebrations. She did Celtic music at the Aer Lingus gates at Bradley Airport. She played covers at local pubs.
1: You have musicians and you have entertainers. And she was an absolute entertainer.
0: Jeff Conlon is a singer-songwriter who performed in the New Haven area for many years.
1: She just had a charisma about her that would invite the same people back. Engaging the audience was the whole premise of what she did.
2: Birds singing in the sycamore trees. Dream a little dream of me.
0: But Liz McNichol's legacy is larger than her recording and performing career.
3: She was magic. She was like sunshine.
0: Kara McDonough took classes with her three kids at Musical Folk, the early childhood music school that McNichol founded in the early 2000s.
3: And that's where it happened. It was like sitting on the floor, cross-legged, playing a tambourine, feeling like so embarrassed, sort of, but like so free to do it, like so connected to these other moms who were just like, well, I guess this is what we're doing. And Liz just made, she just made it like so okay for us to feel that way. It's rare to find someone who takes music so seriously, who can then like sit on the floor and dump a bunch of like maracas on the floor with a bunch of one-year-olds.
4: I hand out a ton of instruments and drums, and everyone's immediately jamming along to the beat.
0: This is McNichol from a video on her website.
4: Music is such a powerful thing. It's all about bringing a community together in peace and harmony to sing, dance, and drum and forget about their troubles for a while.
5: My kids grew up in that program with her.
0: Jennifer Scigliabaglio also taught with and for McNichol at Musical Folk for about 10 years.
5: My older one took ukulele with her. And she was like, Liz made me feel seen. Like, I didn't have to play all the right chords. I didn't have to play all the chords. If I wanted to sing and play one chord, Liz was like, oh, do that. Let's do that. What song do you want to learn? And music wasn't like this strict, you have to do this. It was fun. It was joyful. It was community. It was love, you know?
2: You carry the world on your shoulders. When you should be so proud of yourself.
0: So Liz McNichol's legacy is in the thousands of kids and families that she taught music to over decades. And it's in all the music that she put into the world herself. Steve Rogers is another longtime singer-songwriter in the New Haven scene.
6: Liz was an absolute light on stage. You know, she wrote one of my favorite songs by a Connecticut songwriter. It's called Golden Light. It's a song that I'm going to cover all the time now. Just it's a wonderful song.

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1: Coming up at 5:32, an advocacy group says Black and Latino people are put in jail while awaiting trial more often than other people. 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
6: Forecast calls for mostly sunny skies tomorrow, pleasant with a high in the 80s. Sunday, partly sunny, chance for showers late, high around 80. And Monday should be partly sunny, chance for showers and thunderstorms, high in the low 80s. It's 5:20.
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8: You're listening to All Things Considered from NPR News. I'm Emily Fang.
9: And I'm Rob Schmitz. The war with Iran is causing problems with traffic in another waterway far from the Middle East. With the Strait of Hormuz effectively closed, pressure on the Panama Canal has increased. And combined with lower water levels, transit prices through the canal are soaring. According to new reporting from the Financial Times, some companies are having to cough up more than $1 million for each trip through the canal. That's more than 16 times what it cost a year ago. Jamie Smith is the U.S. Energy Editor for the Financial Times and joins me now. Hey, Jamie.
10: Hi, Rob.
9: So $1 million to cross the Panama Canal? How is the war in Iran impacting the Panama Canal, which is on the other side of the planet in Central America?
10: Well, that was actually only the smaller sized ships, this average of $1.1 million that came out last week for a transit. Actually, the larger ships were saying, you know, an even larger amount of money. One of the big tankers that carries liquefied petroleum gas today reportedly paid $4.6 million just to go through on one of these auction slots. And they're like priority slots. So it's really a staggering sum which they're now having to pay to get through the canal.
9: What do these new costs to cross the Panama Canal mean for the global economy?
10: You know, who's going to pay this? You know,
9: oil companies, apparently.
10: It's going to be the shipping companies to start with. But ultimately, you know, it feeds through the economy and it means higher prices for consumers, which will push up inflation.
9: Okay.
10: So the shipping companies are already passing on these extra costs of the transit. So, for example, MSC Shipping Line, it just announced it's going to introduce a new surcharge from next month of $376 for a 45-foot container. So that cost will ultimately, you know, fall on large multinational retailers. Think of Walmart or Amazon, who are importing products to the US from Asia. And it'll also fall on trading companies who are shipping products out of the US to Asia, you know, things like grains or soybeans. Also these LNG gases like propane and butane. So it's really going to feed all the way through the economy. And one of the interesting things about the Panama Canal is, of course, you know, about three quarters of the cargo passing through the canal either originates or is destined for the United States. So it's the American consumer who will ultimately pay.
9: There is a weather element involved in all of this, too, with El Nino. I understand this weather event means less water in the canal. Explain that for us.
10: That's right. So

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1: Tomorrow on Audacious, journalist Scott Wallace explains why it's so important to protect the last uncontacted tribes living in the Amazon. 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
1: Tomorrow should be mostly sunny, pleasant, high in the low 80s. Sunday, partly sunny skies, chance for showers late, high around 80 degrees. And Monday, partly sunny, chance for showers and thunderstorms, high in the low 80s. It's 5:50. At first glance, Arnie Sabatelli's new book, Two-Thirds Water, Essays on the Fly Fishing Life, may sound like a book for anglers, but it's about much more than fishing. The essays explore memory, observation, and lessons we learn along the way. Sabatelli lives in Connecticut. He's taught writing and literature at the college and high school levels. His essays, poetry, and fiction have appeared in a wide range of literary journals and magazines. Connecticut Public's Laurie Mack spoke with him about what a lifetime of fly fishing and writing about it has taught him. They spoke at Sandy Point in West Haven, a popular spot for shore fishing that Sabatelli knows well.
7: I have a long history here. I've caught many, many fish here. Yeah, in the dead of night, in the middle of the day, chasing pods of bluefish in my kayak.
8: For someone who's never been fly fishing before, you know, like me, walk us through what's happening. You know, what are you doing?
7: The thing about a fly rod is that instead of the lure pulling the line pulls the lure. So what happens now is the fly line will actually pull. If you, when I cast, you can see that it goes behind the line. So the line is pulling it out. So that's the thing that's making the fly go.
8: So let's talk about your book. I came to this expecting to read about fly fishing, and I did learn some things, but I found myself thinking about focus, about learning to see. Was that the book you set out to write?
7: The first real fly fishing piece I wrote was called Voices, which I got published in Fly Fisherman magazine, and that was about how every place I fish has its own voice, which I thought was a shared thing with writing. So I think from the outset when I started writing about fly fishing, I was always using it as a vessel to think about other things, about writing, about friendship, about observation. So I've always seen it that way.
8: One of the things that struck me is that you're drawn to water almost everywhere you go. And you talk about this in the book. You'll notice a stream from the highway, or you think about a stretch of shoreline. You write that sometimes just seeing the fish is enough. Why is seeing so important?
7: Oh, wow. That's a good question. It just is, and it always has been. I mean, when I first started fly fishing in graduate school, I came around the corner on the Westfield River, I guess it was, in western Massachusetts, and I saw a guy fly fishing, and something about it just seemed different, and it captured me. It was kind of so artful, and the way his line moved in the air, and it just seemed like there was more going on. I don't know, spiritual is kind of a big word, but it always felt like there was more going on whenever I did it. when I was out fishing. It's been sort of a way for me to heal at times, and bad things have happened in my life. But I think whenever I'm fishing, I'm not just out there catching fish. I think it's kind of a meditative, healing, contemplative pursuit for me.
8: Do you think some of your deepest insights come after you've left the water?
7: Oh, definitely. Yeah. I mean, when you're fishing, I kind of shift into fishing mode, and I'm just paying attention to what's happening, and I'm kind of, you know, I say it's contemplative and whatnot, but I think the kind of super focus you need is maybe what allows the deeper thoughts, or whatever you want to call them, to come later. Because occasionally I get an idea. I'll just take note of something mentally and then say, this is really something I need to write about.
8: You look so comfortable out here. Do you feel more comfortable here than most other places?
7: I do. Just the smells and the feeling, the moisture in the air and seeing the birds, and part of my fishing brain has clicked in to gear. I think in my two-thirds water essay, I say, I'm always fishing, you know, so even though I'm not really fishing hard right now, just clicking that part of me into gear is always calming and kind of regenerative, I guess you would say.
8: It is very healing out here.
7: Yeah, yeah. You have to notice things, so you have to look so carefully, which I think is really good training for writing, because you're just paying close attention, I think, is really what writing is about. Really noticing the things. I'm stealing this from Hemingway, I think, but noticing the things that give you the emotion, and not trying to give the emotion, but giving the concrete details. And when you're fishing, especially when you're fly fishing, the concrete details are so abundant and so necessary. You know, they're crucial. Like, if you didn't notice that, you're not going to catch a fish. So there's this kind of urgency to your noticing, which I don't think you have normally in your life when you just sort of coast along. You don't really look at things the way you have to look at things when you're standing here looking at the water and trying to figure out how to solve the puzzle of what's happening.
8: That's one of the things that struck me when I first started reading the book. I thought, wow, I'm missing so much on a daily basis, even taking a walk. I'm not noticing what's around me.
7: Yeah. Yeah, that first essay, Seeing Them, was kind of about that. Like, I realized how hard you're looking and how closely focused you are.
8: Or not,
7: exactly. In your normative life, like a whole day goes by and you realize, I didn't notice anything about today. I do keep like a writer's journal and I try to write down things that happen during the day that are worth noting, but I'm not very good at it. But so I think fishing just makes me good at it, because the whole pursuit, you know, it's perfect training, I think, for my writing, and vice versa. You know, my writing helps me appreciate the fishing too, so they kind of work both ways.
8: It's a lovely book, not all about fishing, and you're a beautiful writer. Thank you so much.
7: Thank you.
8: And thanks for doing this.
7: Yeah.
8: In the place that you feel comfortable.
7: Yeah, yeah.
8: You were a good sport about this.
7: No,
8: thank you.
7: Absolutely. Let me bring this in. Watch me catch a 10-pound bluefish.
8: Wouldn't that be cool?
7: That would be cool. That's a great sound. When a big fish hits, though, that screams the other way. My favorite sound.
1: That was Connecticut Public's Laurie Mack and author Arnie Sabatelli. Sabatelli's book is called Two-Thirds Water, Essays on the Fly Fishing Life. This year's been an especially bad one for ticks. As Connecticut Public's Anya Pinello reports, state labs are getting so inundated with people sending them in for testing, it could set a new annual record.
9: More than 5,000 ticks have been sent to state labs so far in 2026. That's a record for this time of the year. And that number could reach more than 6,000 by the end of the year. If that happens, it'll be the highest annual number of ticks ever submitted to Connecticut labs. What's driving the uptick in tick numbers? Gudars Mulai directs the state's tick surveillance program. He says warmer temperatures brought on by climate change are helping grow the native and invasive tick population.
10: Because there is no limiting factor, no cold winters except for the past winter. Therefore, they are able to stay here, establish population, and extend or expand their range.
9: The same is true of rodents and deer, which ticks feed on. State officials say they're bracing for another wave of ticks this fall. Anya Pinello, Connecticut Public Radio.
1: Being a caregiver for someone with dementia is a crucial but difficult role. Maria Canales educates Spanish-speaking communities about dementia as a volunteer with the Connecticut chapter of the Alzheimer's Association. On a recent episode of Connecticut Public's Where We Live, Canales repeated advice she gives to people attending her sessions.
11: The one thing that I always start with and I end with, it is not selfish to take care of the caregiver. If you do not take care of yourself, then there will be no one there to take care of your loved one.
1: It's 5:58.
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1: On the roads right now, I-91 in Middletown, there's an overturned vehicle northbound between exit 18 and 20. The left and center lanes are closed there, so keep an eye out for that incident.
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16: Live from NPR News in Washington, I'm Ryland Barton. Luigi Mangione is expected to spend decades behind bars after pleading guilty today to federal stalking charges linked to the death of insurance executive Brian Thompson. The big question now is whether Mangione will face another murder trial next month in state court. NPR's Brian Mann reports.
17: Speaking in court with Thompson's family watching, Mangione admitted making his own gun with a 3D printer and shooting Thompson. I knew what I was doing, Mangione said. Federal prosecutors sent a letter to the court suggesting a prison term of at least 24 years. Sentencing will happen in December. Mangione's legal team has already filed a motion to have separate murder charges in state court tossed out. His lead attorney, Karen Friedman Agnifilo, spoke to reporters.
18: It was a single tragic event, yet he's being prosecuted twice for the same conduct.
17: But in a statement, the Manhattan District Attorney's Office said they plan to move forward with Mangione's state trial scheduled to begin September 8th. Brian Mann, NPR News, New York.
16: President Trump is asking the Supreme Court to lift a block on construction for the White House ballroom. NPR's Kerry Johnson reports a lower court ordered the administration to stop the work.
19: Solicitor General John Sauer says the ongoing construction is vital for national security. In a new filing with the Supreme Court, Sauer says a single district judge should not be able to decide what's necessary to protect the president and staff at the White House. President Trump's taken a special interest in the renovations, which he says will include a highly secure ballroom and crucial national security features. His lawyers say the National Trust for Historic Preservation has not suffered any real injury. A divided federal appeals court panel ruled the issue is for Congress to decide and that the president is a temporary tenant, not the owner of the White House. Carrie Johnson, NPR News.
16: Federal regulators have opened a probe into so-called mention markets. As NPR's Bobby Allen reports, it's a type of prediction market betting allowing people to wager on the words spoken by the president, executives, and sportscasters during live and even sometimes pre-recorded events.
3: Mention markets have surged in popularity on sites like Kalshi and Polymarket, despite critics who say the markets are easy to rig. Now the Commodity Futures Trading Commission has opened a review of this type of betting as regulators determine if the markets are susceptible to manipulation. That's according to two sources with direct knowledge of the probe who were not authorized to speak publicly. In response, Kalshi has removed all mention markets for sports, where people were able to bet on whether a sportscaster would say things like MVP or jump shot or overtime. The new review follows the revelation that President Trump's teleprompter operator had been profiting off the president's words on Kalshi. Bobby Allen, NPR News.
16: Americans unexpectedly cut their spending in July by the biggest drop since May of last year. That raises doubts about consumers who kept spending and powering the economy despite rising daily expenses. This is NPR.
12: 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This is NPR.
9: Good evening, I'm Anya Pinello with these headlines. One in five federal student loan borrowers, including tens of thousands from Connecticut, are currently in default. The U.S. Department of Education has updated its student loan policies that the Trump administration says will rein in unsustainable student debt system. Betsy Mayotte is president of a Massachusetts-based student loan consultation group. She says students aren't only struggling to pay for their loans, they're also having issues finding new loans if their old plan no longer exists. And Mayotte says that leaves them vulnerable.
20: Unfortunately, anytime there's a lot of money at stake, scammers are going to pop up. And the student loan industry is no exception. So we see these organizations that say, you know, listen, you pay us $3,000 and we'll get your loans forgiven. At best, they do nothing with the loans. At worst, they end up making the borrowers default on their loan.
9: Mayotte says borrowers should be looking out for red flags like requests for passwords and charges for advice that's supposed to be free. The city of New Haven has agreed to pay $30 million to two men who had their murder convictions overturned. Lawyers for Vernon Horn say he and Marquis Jackson were wrongfully convicted in a 1999 robbery. They spent years behind bars. In a lawsuit, Horn argued that police withheld evidence that could have shown he was innocent and failed to investigate evidence that pointed away from Horn. Horn said he lost 17 years with his family. Each man will get a little more than $15 million.
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0: From NPR News, this is All Things Considered. I'm Rob Schmitz.
21: And I'm Emily Fang. Over the past year, the Trump administration has taken steps to evade scrutiny and official oversight in many ways, both quietly and very publicly. Just this week, President Trump made headlines when he confirmed he was secretly removed from Air Force One in Turkey last month following a threat from Iran. Trump explained it as a security necessity, but it is just one incident in a string of recent events, and Democrats are preparing to push back. NPR Justice correspondent Carrie Johnson and congressional reporter Eric McDaniel join me now in the studio to explain. Hi to you both.
22: Hey there.
15: Hi.
21: Carrie, let's start with you, because this plane is one example, but can you explain what other steps this administration is taking to shield themselves?
19: Absolutely. This week, the Justice Department Office of Legal Counsel issued an opinion that would extend executive privilege to outside advisors, not just a president's inner circle. That memo says the administration can shield these private advisors so long as they're talking to the president or his direct reports and that the topic relates to presidential decision making. Now, the timing here is interesting. Just a few months before the midterm elections, where polls suggest Democrats could retake control of at least one chamber in Congress. Senator Adam Schiff, a Democrat from California, posted on X that this should be seen as a, quote, partisan measure to insulate the president and his corrupt activities from congressional subpoenas when the majority flips. I also spoke with Carlos Uriarte. He's a lawyer and expert in congressional investigations.
4: This opinion gives Democrats a window into how the administration is preparing on their side for a change of control in Congress. And I'm sure Democrats, similarly, are taking this opinion into account as they think about, you know, what tools and strategies they may use to try to make sure they can get the information they need.
19: Now, for its part, the Justice Department says this opinion simply reaffirms precedent. And a White House spokeswoman says restricting executive privilege to only communications within the executive branch would make it impossible for President Trump to rely on important outside sources.
21: Eric, Senator Schiff is already raising red flags about what the administration is up to. Do we know what Democrats in general want to do in response?
5: You know, I think the best way to think about Democrats' agenda in a hypothetical future Democratic majority isn't what they plan to start, but what they want to continue from their time right now in the minority, but with the full oomph of the full co-equal branch of the Congress behind them. Democratic staff on the House Judiciary and Oversight Committees tell me that they want to use their oversight powers to do things like compel the Trump administration to engage over the remaining Epstein files after months of shadow hearings and to try and push for some real accountability for his victims.
21: Let's pause for a second on Epstein, because this issue has become inescapable for Trump. Congress compelled the Justice Department to release those files, but that did not end the scrutiny, as we know. Where are we today on that?
19: Yeah, that's right. Sponsors of that Epstein Transparency Act in Congress are not at all satisfied with what DOJ has done so far. This week, Judge Emmett Sullivan in D.C. said he was frustrated that the Justice Department might be holding back some materials, and he says the public has a right to know what's going on.
5: Right, and Democrats have made clear that this is going to be a major, major focus.
21: Okay, so what else is on their list, Eric?
5: Well, they also want to investigate the president's business dealings. Remember, he's investing right now in companies that have major business before the federal government, from AI to the Paramount Warner Brothers merger. And this is at a time when 90% of Americans feel that the government is corrupt, according to polling data out this summer from the Brennan Center for Justice. And Democrats see that kind of accountability work as a winning issue, especially if they can tie that perceived corruption back to things like a high cost of living. And many voters actually do make that connection, something like, because politicians are focused on themselves, they're not acting on the things that matter most to me. And there's no question that Democratic leaders are frustrated by this DOJ opinion that Kerry's been reporting on. They see that as an effort to further block them from their constitutionally guaranteed role or their constitutional guaranteed responsibility of overseeing the executive branch.
21: Kerry, turning to you, I'm drawing on my high school civics classes here, but isn't overseeing the executive branch what Congress is supposed to do?
19: In part, yes, but we have not seen Congress work like it was supposed to work in a long time. There's very little legislation, very little groundbreaking oversight on Capitol Hill right now. But I remember even a few decades ago, Congress exposed a lot of new information about accounting scandals at major companies that actually led to criminal prosecutions. Lawmakers exposed lies by big tobacco companies, and they uncovered new information about mistreatment and torture of detainees by the United States after the attacks on September 11th.
5: And look, I imagine our audience might be receiving that point Kerry's making in two pretty different ways. Either that the Intel Committee's torture report happened in pretty recent memory, just during the Obama administration, or that it was a lifetime ago. You know, in my reporting, I think a lot about how much Congress is shaped by its staff. And right now, the average staffer is 32 years old, according to an analysis by Legistorm. And the average career on the Hill for a staffer is just 3 years per the New America Foundation. And so that means, in practice, it's pretty safe to assume that more than half of staffers might not remember 9/11 and certainly weren't working during the last real vestiges of muscular congressional oversight. And as excited as some Democratic lawmakers are, like Jamie Raskin of Maryland, for a return to form, and the January 6th committee, which Raskin was a part of, was rigorous, there's definitely some rebuilding of capacity that needs to happen to do this at the scale that folks like Raskin are pushing for.
21: Are these efforts about scoring political points, or is there something bigger behind it?
19: This does have real-world implications. Congress has subpoena power and the might to go to court and enforce those subpoenas. People in our business as reporters, we don't have that kind of power. And the other parts of the government that are designed to root out fraud and waste and abuse, they've been hurting. President Trump fired some inspectors general last year. Other jobs have been vacant a long time. Just this week, the president nominated Dennis Kirk, an author of the Project 2025 report, to be inspector general at the Interior Department. That's the office that would investigate ineptitude with contracts and repairs at the reflecting pool.
5: And Emily, I think it's probably also worth noting that this is going to be the most visible and probably the most impactful thing Democrats will do if they retake both or just one chamber of Congress. Remember that the president still has veto power over their legislative efforts, and the president's effort to obstruct them is going to be a major point of frustration, if not a big surprise to lawmakers. But the Justice Department opinion that Kerry's been talking about is just more digging in on the part of the administration for what was already set to be a major clash with congressional lawmakers.
19: And ultimately, all these fights between Congress and the White House are going to go to the courts and eventually the Supreme Court, which has a very strong view of executive power.
21: Thanks for breaking that down. That's NPR's Kerry Johnson and Eric McDaniel. Thanks so much, both of you.
5: Thank you.
19: Thank you.

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1: With the Connecticut Public Radio weather report, I'm meteorologist Garrett Arshianis. It's a warm August afternoon. The humidity is really not that bad given the time of year. Like yesterday, there's the chance for a couple of showers and thunderstorms over the next couple of hours. Tonight will be a good one to have the windows open. Overnight lows will be in the 50s and low 60s. Tomorrow's going to be a great summer day with sunshine, relatively low humidity, and highs in the low 80s. It is going to be a good beach day, though do be aware that swimming is closed at some beaches due to recent rainfall. There's an increasing chance for showers on Sunday with highs around 80. With the Connecticut Public Radio Weather Report, I'm meteorologist Garrett Arshianis.
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2: This is All Things Considered from NPR News. I'm Emily Fang.
3: And I'm Rob Schmitz. The staggering pace of China's economic growth these past four decades has been historic. It could be argued that no other country in history has grown as quickly as China has in such a short period of time. Well, the chief architect of the financial reforms that made way for that growth died on Wednesday at age 97. His name is Zhu Rongji. He was the country's former premier. Here to talk about his legacy and his impact on the Chinese and global economy is Orville Schell, the vice president of the Asia Society and Arthur Ross, director of the Center on U.S.-China Relations. Welcome, Orville.
4: Pleasure to be with you.
3: So you were at the 1998 Beijing summit when President Bill Clinton visited China. Zhu was there in his role as premier or prime minister under President Jiang Zemin. He was effectively overseeing the economics portfolio. Set the scene here. What were you doing there? What was being discussed?
4: Well, I'd gone with President Clinton on his 1998 summit and sort of had seen the whole ceremonial welcome and then the press conference.
5: As you can see, we are working together in many areas of cooperation.
4: And I think what was so striking about it, as I look back on it, and having just been on the recent Trump summit to Beijing, was the degree to which President Clinton and Jiang Zemin, and I can only assume that he must have had some interaction, maybe behind the scenes with Zhu Rongji, but how open they were to each other.
3: Things couldn't be more different today.
4: Things really couldn't. And another way, which was very striking, as I think back to Zhu Rongji, you remember what Deng Xiaoping did when he came into power in the late 70s and throughout the 80s? He really divided the government between the party and politics and the government and the economy.
3: That's right.
4: And he deputized the premier, the prime minister, to really run the government and be the architect for economic designs of economic development. Zhu Rongji was a really important figure who really controlled a lot of power.
3: So this era that you're talking about in the 1990s, I was a Peace Corps volunteer in Sichuan Province in the interior of the country at that time. And I remember basically biking into a massive labor strike. What I could glean from what was happening is they were angry about benefits that were being taken away from them. This was the era of China's free market economy. Things were being privatized. And you were seeing this all over the country. And I remember seeing men standing on corners, not working, something that you would never see later on in China. I'm curious, all of the reforms that Zhu Rongji was the architect of at that time, how did average Chinese people react at that time and then later on?
4: Well, there were millions of workers who had what was known, as you will recall, iron rice bowls,
3: right,
4: which meant they had jobs even if they didn't work or didn't work very hard. And they were in state-owned enterprises run by the state that they didn't dare close because they didn't want to put people out of work and risk a lot of, unruly dissident activity. But Zhu Rongji came in

0: August is National Make-A-Will Month. 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
3: This is The World. I'm Carolyn Beeler. We have a soft spot around here for stories that help us better understand our natural world, especially stories about animals. And those are what you're going to hear for the rest of our hour today, starting with a story about birds and the people who travel the world to see them. Birding is a huge hobby globally. It is a multi-million dollar industry and a big driver of ecotourism. But most professional bird guides, the people who earn most of those tourism dollars, are men. In Uganda, women are working to change that. The country now has the world's biggest club for professional women bird guides. From Uganda's capital city, Anita Elash sent us this report 2 years ago.
4: It's a Sunday morning in Entebbe's historic botanical gardens, where you can find more than 400 bird species. A group of young women has just spotted one of them, the spectacular broad-billed roller.
5: Oh, very beautiful bird.
6: Very beautiful bird. Look at my light on the ground. But let's go on that branch.
4: Most of these women are training to be professional bird guides. Priscilla Kabarungi started last year. She's already learned to identify more than 200 species.
7: Oh, I love birds. And when birds are everywhere, you can miss a lion, but you can't miss a bird.
4: Her favorite is the elusive and increasingly rare Papyrus gonilec. She's already a safari guide, but she really loves turning people on to the beauty of birds.
7: Even when someone is not all that interested in a bird, but by the time you finish talking to this person will have got that love for birds. Because of the colors, the calls.
4: For Macklin Komajen, birds bring back memories of childhood in rural Uganda. Her mother taught her that birds call to communicate things, like danger or the start of the dry season.
7: She's illiterate. She did not study. But using her local knowledge, her indigenous knowledge, she uses birds as a means of communication.
4: Macklin adores parrots because of the way they mimic people. She discovered bird watching while studying hospitality at university and immediately decided to make a career of it.
7: I just want to be the best bird guide. I just want to find I can identify every bird I come across.
4: Macklin already works for a travel agency, but as a booking agent, she earns a fraction of what bird guides get paid. Until recently, she struggled to find the money for training and basic equipment like binoculars and guidebooks. And with a two-year-old at home, it's been a challenge to find the time to develop her skills.
7: Here in Uganda, it's mostly women who take care of the house. A man can wake up and move for birding without looking at the children. But you, a woman, if you ever wake up and just leave kids without having breakfast, we leave kids without making sure they are all okay, you have committed a crime.
4: Ironically, it was a man who founded the Uganda Women Bird Guides in 2013.
8: The tourism business had been dominated by men for a very long time.
4: Herbert Byarahanga is one of Uganda's most distinguished guides. He's known for taking apprentices under his wing, but he never thought of including women until a birdwatching trip in Illinois led by a female guide.
8: She was 65 years old, and she was able to whistle out birds. And I was like, wow, if she can do this at 65, what about our girls in Uganda?
4: Women don't whistle in Uganda. It's one of the cultural taboos that's kept them out of the industry. The club targets those taboos by giving women the experience and resources they need to prove they can do

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2: The recent 250-year anniversary of the United States has Professor Eddie Glaude Jr. thinking about how the country celebrates its history.
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2: 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He covers it in his new book, America, USA, How Race Shadows the Nation's Anniversaries. In the book, he writes about inconsistencies in the way people understand the U.S.
3: America imagines itself at once as a beacon of freedom and as a white republic. And you can't hold those two ideas together without contradiction, without depositing a kind of madness at the heart of the country.
2: I'm Kalila Brown-Dean. That's coming up on Disrupted after the news.
4: Live from NPR News in Washington, I'm Ryland Barton. Luigi Mangione, the man accused of killing UnitedHealthcare CEO Brian Thompson on a midtown Manhattan sidewalk in 2024, pleaded guilty today to federal stalking charges. He also admitted to shooting and killing Thompson, as NPR's Brian Mann reports.
5: Mangione, who's 28 years old, appeared today in what looked like a tan prison uniform, and his face showed no emotion. And with Brian Thompson's family sitting right there in court, he voiced no remorse. I shot Mr. Thompson in Manhattan and he died, Mangione said. I knew what I was doing. Under questioning by federal judge Margaret Garnett, Mangione described crafting a gun using a 3D printer, which he equipped with a silencer. Mangione did talk briefly about his motives. He said he experienced pain from a back injury and he grew frustrated with America's health care and insurance systems.
4: NPR's Brian Mann reporting. The Department of Transportation and Federal Railroad Administration are investing $5.3 billion in rail projects across the country. From member station WVXU, Tana Weingartner reports Transportation Secretary Sean Duffy made the announcement in Cincinnati's historic Union Terminal.
6: With his voice echoing through the train station's rotunda, Duffy said the dollars will fund closing 30 grade crossings and upgrading more than 1,000 more.
7: Nationally, there are more than 2,000 accidents a year and 200 deaths a year at these at-grade rail crossings.
6: The funding will also pay for 43 new made-in-the-U.S. Amtrak trains and to overhaul 41 locomotives serving Amtrak's Midwest and Pacific routes. The money comes from previous administration grants to build high-speed rail in California, which the Trump administration canceled last year. For NPR News, I'm Tana Weingartner in Cincinnati.
4: 5 years ago, the Taliban seized power in Afghanistan, vanquishing Western-backed Afghan forces as U.S. forces withdrew nearly two decades after it first invaded. NPR's Dia Hadid reports.
8: The Taliban's unexpectedly swift seizure of Afghanistan hastened the U.S. withdrawal, leading to thousands of Afghans trying to flee. Afghanistan is now far more peaceful, but desperately poor. Some half of the population of 40 million people need aid. Millions are hungry. But the U.S. and much of the West have dramatically reduced aid. And hundreds of health clinics have shuttered this year, meaning women and babies are now more likely to die. The Taliban have imposed increasingly hardline rules. Most girls cannot attend school after grade 6, cannot work in most professions, and have little right to leave a violent spouse. Adding to the crisis, Iran and Pakistan have expelled some 6 million Afghans, overwhelming services in an already devastated country. Dia Hadid, NPR News.
4: Americans unexpectedly cut their spending in July by the biggest drop since May 2025. That raises doubts about consumers who kept spending and powering the economy despite rising daily expenses. It's NPR. A suspect has been arrested and will be charged in connection with putting bubbles in the fountain of the World War II Memorial in Washington, D.C. Melissa L. Ferris will be charged with depredation against property of the United States and destruction of veterans' memorials. The offenses carry penalties of up to 10 years in prison. At Big Bend National Park in Texas, federal contractors are bulldozing through a wildlife habitat as part of the Trump administration's plan for border security infrastructure. The work has prompted backlash, as Carlos Morales reports.
9: In this pocket of the Texas-Mexico border, the latest plans from the federal government call for vehicle barriers, surveillance technology, and 200 miles of new patrol roads across the rugged and awe-inspiring terrain of Big Bend National Park.